0: what the available instruments are. And I'm rumored, according to my parents, to have supposedly wanted to pick the tuba because I just said, ooh, I want the big shiny thing. And I'm very thankful that they put their foot down a little bit and said, okay, compromise. How about the slightly smaller, still quite large, shiny thing? French horn. Not a great reason for starting an instrument. I think it was just I was a kid and saw a shiny metal object in front of me, and that was kind of that. French horn was really the instrument that I learned music on, just sort of playing public middle school, public high school, brass player, sitting in band class. Those were my music lessons for most of my childhood. I mean, I even quit the instrument for a couple of years before that. I was not training seriously in any way whatsoever. I would say until, maybe when I was 16, really towards the end of high school was when I started thinking like, oh, can I do music? What does that mean? What does that mean to go to school for that? And I started seeking out some summer programs and trying to ask around from other classmates of mine that had been studying a bit more formally, and started trying to seek out opportunities and found my way eventually into being in a position where I could apply for college as a music major, much to, I think, everyone's surprise at the time. You know, taking band and orchestra class and then the sort of music lessons that come on the side with that just as part of the school curriculum. And I just really gravitated towards it. And then, you know, towards the middle end of high school, just started trying to sign up for every possible extra elective and wanting to take theory classes and wanting to join all the sort of extra after school choirs. I just sort of, you know, was like, oh, what else is here? And just very slowly by the end of high school, just sort of signed up for everything I could until I had exhausted those possibilities and started to seek out some summer programs as well and figure out like, oh, how does this work? The first summer festival I wound up going to, it was called a Hartwick Summer Music Festival, that was the first program that I went to, I think, when I was 16. And that's where all of a sudden there were other musicians around and other kinds of music courses available. And I wound up sitting in on a composition class that was taught by David Ludwig. And that was sort of my first exposure into like people that were alive that write music at all whatsoever. And the repertoire being shared in that class was, you know, everything from Schoenberg to Varese to Crumb, Black Angels. And like I said, I was a sort of late start in terms of, you know, serious classical music study. And so I very honestly, I had not heard of Brahms or Schubert, but I'm sitting in this class and I'm checking out Black Angels. And I was like, whoa, how do I do that? How can I, like, what is this? And it blew my mind. And that was that thing that unlocked basically the world for me, was being like, oh, can I try this? And then I immediately just started exploring with from this very sort of wide-eyed, blank slate perspective. And I kind of just jumped right in and couldn't look back. And I think, you know, the thing that drew me to composing most was this idea of like sonic discovery, of just like from this very blank slate initial, I knew nothing, had no real training or had no idea what I was talking about or even trying to do, but coming at it from this point of, oh, what happens if I do that? What does this sound make? What else could this instrument sound like? I was really drawn into discovering new sounds and from that perspective. And so that was what got me started. And I have to say, has been a pretty steady through line throughout my compositional journey and throughout my training. So around that time is when I started composing. And when I got to college, I pretty quickly switched to being a composition major and sort of stayed on that path ever since.
1: But it sounds like your high school had music theory.
0: Yes, it did. So I took some theory courses in high school. Yeah. The first theory class I took might have been the year before I went to that summer program.
1: So you had some foundation so that when you heard George Crumb, you could figure out, oh, what he was doing, perhaps.
0: Well, I don't know that my foundations were quite that advanced. You know, I could analyze a basic Bach chorale. I don't know that prepared teenage me to understand in detail what Crumb was doing in Black Angels. But I heard the sounds and they resonated with me very much. And I just sort of wanted to see what I could come up with next.
1: And so where did you then go to conservatory?
0: Many places. Lots of composers are kind of in school forever. I went first to Vanderbilt University, to the Blair School of Music. So that's where I did my undergrad and kind of got my initial real foundation there. From there, I went to Manhattan School of Music for my master's. And then for 3 years, I got an artist diploma at Curtis Institute of Music, which is actually how I know Gabe. And then I got my PhD at Princeton. So it's a lot of schools.
1: And from the very beginning, your undergraduate degree at Vanderbilt, you were concentrating in composition.
0: So at the time I applied, I didn't have any pieces to apply with. So I didn't have a portfolio that I could apply to college. So I auditioned on horn and got in as a horn major. But by that summer of, you know, just before entering school was kind of when I had written, I think, maybe my second piece ever from that same summer festival. And so I showed up like freshman orientation of that first year and just sought out the chair of the composition department, looked up his office number, wandered through the building and just knocked on his door, I believe, unannounced, and introduced myself and had my printed, you know, single score of the piece I had written and had my score in hand and just super naively just marched into his office and was like, "Hi, I'm here as an incoming horn major, but I actually am going to be a composer. Here's the piece I've written. Can you tell me how to go about switching?" As if it would, you know, just be that simple. I was like, "Yeah, fill out some paperwork." And I can't imagine what he thought of me in that moment. But so that was, you know, I was just like, "Hey, I'm going to switch. How do I do that?" And basically what he wound up recommending was just sort of, "Okay, well, in the elective courses that you have space to take where you can just sort of choose however you want to fill in the gaps, here's the list of things that are required for composition majors. If you take those as your electives, if and when you happen to switch majors, if you audition and sort of pass and we let you into the program, that way you won't have to play catch up." And so I did that. I kind of went through the motions, like shadowed as a comp major for the first year. Pretty sure I tried to put a piece on every single concert. I really was out to prove myself that year. I mean, by the end of that year, they were like, "Yeah, okay, we'll sign the papers. we'll let you over." And so I switched majors by my sophomore year. By the time I started college, I knew that's what I wanted to do, but I didn't quite have enough experience to actually apply before that first year. But I think I made up for it in those first months there.
1: So Gabe, if I remember correctly, you grew up in the Chicagoland area.
2: Yes.
1: And you, as we just learned, but I thought I remembered that, you went to Curtis.
2: I did. That's correct.
1: So let's go back and fill in a few of the gaps. How did you begin playing the cello?
2: So, yes, I grew up mostly in the Chicagoland area. While I was in elementary school and just before, I actually lived in the Dallas-Fort Worth area. My dad works for American Airlines, and so he was there for a few years for work. And I started playing when we were living in the Dallas area. But I saw a guitarist. I wanted to play the guitar. We went to the Suzuki School. There were no guitars. They needed a cello student. And they just gave me a cello, and I didn't really ask too many questions after that. I was just, honestly, I was really just happy to play anything. I've been very excited about music in general and playing music and really, really wanted to play basically anything. So I was very happy to have any instrument. And eventually we moved back to Chicago.
1: And so were you involved? Were there school orchestras that you could play in?
2: I started when I was very young. I was 4 years old and I played in the cutest little string orchestras you could imagine with my fellow 4 through 8 year olds for those years. And then we moved back to Chicago and I was active in sort of the pre-college training there. So there are lots of programs in the area. I was a part of Midwest Young Artists, which is one of the big youth orchestras in the area for a few years. And I also took a lot of classes and did chamber music at the Music Institute of Chicago, which is a wonderful place. And I am still friends with many people that I met during that time.
1: So where Alyssa's music development was mostly in the schools that she went to on Long Island, it sounds like much of your music development in terms of your dedication to the cello and your interest in continuing as a music major were extracurricular.
2: Yeah, I never did school orchestra, which actually the high school that I went to in the north suburbs has a really excellent orchestra and music program in general. I just didn't really have time for it. I've always been really interested in the instrument, and I definitely got more serious about it sort of right around when I started high school. And so I was spending a lot of my extracurricular time working on that, kind of with the knowledge that I would most likely like audition for conservatories and try to pursue it as a career, which is kind of a crazy thing to be thinking about at that age, to be honest. But you just sort of, when you're in the flow of it, it's a big world of pre-college classical music in the US. And when you're sort of like flowing along with everybody else, you don't really think too much about it. You're just kind of preparing for the next thing. And then all of a sudden you have a degree in an instrument, which is kind of crazy.
1: And so you went to Curtis.
2: Yes. So when you're doing an undergraduate degree at Curtis, you can complete it in a couple of different ways. I graduated from high school before I entered, but I was a little bit on the younger side. I entered when I was still 16. So there was definitely an option for me to stay an extra year, a fifth year, which is pretty common for people in their undergraduate. But I sort of consulted with my teacher, and he basically asked me, like, why would you stay for another year? And I sort of thought about it for a minute, and I was like, I don't know, because I don't know what else to do, which is, you know, it's a pretty valid concern for a lot of 20, 21-year-olds. But I'd sort of decided that it made sense for me to leave school. And I had a somewhat busy fall, actually already planned, of just like performances, because things start to flow in while you're in school. And it was a good time for me that fall. And I thought, you know what, let me just live as a professional for a year. Maybe I'll apply to grad school after, and I'll have a little bit more clarity of what I wanted to do. And I just sort of kept getting gigs, and I enjoyed it more than looking for what grad school I might be interested in. So I just kind of never went back to school, which I have some mixed feelings about, if I'm honest. But the school of life was very good to me at that point. And so I lived in Philadelphia for a few more years. I started playing with Y Music, which is another chamber music group that I play with regularly. We've talked about Owls on the sister program before, but Y Music is sort of one that I started playing with early on in my professional career, and eventually moved up to New York. And I've just been on the East Coast ever since then, doing solo chamber music, a lot of new music, studio work, whoever calls.
1: And so the two of you met then at Curtis.
2: Technically. Even though Alyssa was a degree and a half ahead of me, I had graduated but was living in Philly, and Alyssa had just entered.
1: And so how did you two get together?
0: How did we technically meet? I think through a couple different mutual friends. I mean, like, the community around Curtis and in Philadelphia is very small. So Gabe had just graduated the summer that I had moved there to start. So there was a lot of overlap in people we knew in different ways. And I think at the time, I was just about to start a small, short-lived chamber music festival in Brittany with some friends, along with a violinist friend of mine that I had met at a summer festival, but who had also just graduated from Curtis in, I think, the same class as Gabe. And so since she's who I knew the most when I was like moving into town and starting in school there, she had just graduated, and I was planning to stay around and freelance. Although she then, you know, about a month after we got there, she got a job in the Atlanta Symphony. So she left, but initially we had planned to be roommates. So we got an apartment together in Philadelphia. And so we were starting this chamber music series and festival together. And we decided to bring like a preformed trio as our first group of guest performers to come build these concerts with us. And Gabe happened to be a member of this trio that, through another mutual friend and connection, was how we picked that ensemble. And so I think that's the most direct like reason we had for initially meeting each other, but much more broadly, just a number of mutual friends and a very sort of close-knit community that I had just entered. And so we just sort of ran into each other in school and at concerts and around. And then the first night we actually really met each other, I saw him at a concert and said, "Hey, you're coming to my festival. Let's get a drink. Let's like get to know each other." We went to this really great Belgian beer bar in Philadelphia, Monk's. And he was sharing with me that he was planning for a concert with a dancer on this series called Live Connections, which happened at World Cafe Live in Philadelphia. And he was, I believe, stressed out that some Sarajevo music he had ordered was like delayed in being shipped or something. And I had just shared that I was like, the piece I was working on at that time was a commission for a solo cello piece. And so he was just like, oh, when will you be finished with it? And can I have it? And I said, you technically can't have the premiere, but I believe that concert was like 1 week after the premiere in Philadelphia, it was scheduled. And so that was really like that kind of fast tracked our initial working together was through that, preparing for that concert and sharing that piece with him. And then coincidentally, the actual technically scheduled premiere of my piece wound up being snowed out. So accidentally, Gabe did wind up technically giving the world premiere, which I think we really couldn't advertise at the time. So that was our first time working together back in, I guess, whenever that winter, January, February of 2014, I guess that would have been.
2: 2014, yeah.
0: Yeah.
2: Yep.
1: So, all right. So you're in Philadelphia, then moved on to New York City, moved on to Princeton. But the inspiration of this album came from North Adams, Massachusetts. Connect the dots for me here.
0: Well, you know, Gabe and I, by the time we started working on this project, we had been working together for many years in a lot of different forms. He performed a lot of my music. I should mention also in the time that we lived in Philadelphia together and for some years after that, we were co-artistic directors along with a choreographer and dancer of an experimental music and dance company or collective that we had going for about 5 or 6 years that started in our time there. We had gone through so many different kinds of collaborative endeavors, and I was thinking, okay, I want to start thinking about my debut solo album. What do I want as my first, you know, professional statement of work to be? And thinking like, oh, I haven't actually written a big piece for you. You've played so much of my music in so many contexts, but I haven't from start to finish really just written any substantial work, and kind of just came up with this idea to write an album length piece for Gabe, just with that intention. Just because we'd worked together in so many other contexts. And I thought, what a really fitting way to put a first album out, a really fun way to engage with a friend. And so when we were sort of planting the seeds for what this might be, I think the very first thing we did was just seek out some time for a residency at Avaloq Farm Music Institute, which is up in New Hampshire, which I've been many times before. It's an incredible, magical, inspiring, beautiful place that just gives you time and space and resources and a studio to work in this beautiful setting. And they feed you 3 meals a day and it's amazing. And so we scheduled a handful of days to go up there together to just sort of sit in the studio and stare at a tree and start to brainstorm together like little seeds, little inklings of material. And it was on our way coming back from that residency where I was starting initial sketches and just sort of testing out sounds and getting little sort of just snippets of material developed together. We, you know, we thought, okay, we've got this rental car for X number of hours. And how long does it really take to get back and drop the car back off in New York? And could we make a fun sort of side quest out of this day? And where could we go? And so we planned a couple stops, eventually sort of making our way over to MassMoCA, to the museum, where we stopped and had maybe an hour or two to sort of spend time in the museum before coming all the way back down to New York for the day. And that's where we first encountered the work of James Turrell and where we were sort of wandering through that wonderful retrospective exhibit of his together. And it was in one piece of his in particular, Perfectly Clear, which is one of the timed installation pieces of his, where I remember standing in that room and just turning to him and saying, like, this is what the album is about. This is what these pieces are about. This is what I'm going to write about, this experience here. And so that was what brought us to that museum kind of just by chance, just in the very, very earliest stages of wanting to write something for him. And so after that, I sort of made a point of going back a handful of times throughout the year for sort of research visits and started collecting thoughts and drawing more and more parallels to things, and would go sort of have like sketching trips where I would just like go up and spend like, you know, a weekend in town there and bring my sketchbook and just sort of have responses to different things moving through the spaces. So that was the connection to Mass MoCA.
1: For those who aren't familiar with James Turrell and Perfectly Clear, which is what you mentioned, Perfectly Clear is this huge room, very, very high ceiling, where you walk in, and I think only two are allowed in at any one time, but you walk in and you're then immersed in light, and the light mm-hmm. constantly changes and develops and changes colors. And you often lose perception of how things are changing because things are just all around you, and you lose the sense of space. It could be infinite space, or it could be a small room.
0: Right. It's magical, really. It's such a wild experience to walk into something where you can't see the walls, essentially, is how it's designed. Everything is curved and designed in such a way that you can't really see edges or surface, and you're just inside this intense saturation of color that slowly shifts and evolves. And I remember too, one of the movements on the album is actually about this like one little sliver of a component in that piece of Turrell's, but every so often there would be these strobe light sequences that would act as these sort of like flashes that would like reset. They were like palette cleansers for your eyes and how you would perceive the colors around you. And so there would be these sort of like intense flashing lights that would do these kinds of resets. And then you would find yourself just sort of dropped back into another slow moving mass of color that you would be consumed by in this non-space. Yeah, it was a pretty impactful first experience with that work, and really exciting to then dive more deeply into as I started to explore the different, actually like, there's so many, now that I think of it, quite obvious parallels between sound and light used in those very similar ways, between playing with perception and illusion and the different ways they sort of affect our experience of being in a space or of groundedness or of how we relate to an environment. It became really, really fun to start to write pieces actually about those properties.
1: So Gabe, did you say when you saw that, this would make a great cello piece?
2: I mean, anything can make a great cello piece. It matters, you know, what's resonating with the person writing it. I mean, the art is incredible. And I think, you know, Alyssa's always had connections between visual art and her own music as a starting place, but also thinks a lot about sensation and the way that your brain and mind and senses are reacting to, like, how space is being changed by light or sound or something. That's, like, a big part, I think, of her work, or at least what I think about when I play it. And so it seemed natural enough to me.
1: Well, and the brain is a funny thing. And that in 15 minutes, because the exhibit at Perfectly Clear is lasts about 15 minutes where you go through this experience. And the brain can adapt to that environment so that that environment sort of consumes you and it takes you in and you become part of the environment. There's also another exhibit called The Hindsight. I don't know if you've been in that one, but that's complete darkness. It's the exact opposite.
2: Yeah.
0: Yes, there's another track on the album that's actually very much in conversation with Hindsight.
1: And in addition to that, there's a series of smaller exhibits up on a higher floor. This is actually on the base floor of this building. I think it's building 6. It's on the base floor of the building. And then the next floor up, and I think maybe even the next floor up, there are smaller exhibits. Did you go to those as well?
0: Oh, yeah. I've gone to anything of Turrell's that's in that museum. I went to many, many times since. I think in our first trip, we maybe didn't get to see Hindsight. We only had time to do one of the timed ones because our trip was so unplanned. We just sort of dropped in. So it was, I think like Hindsight might've been booked up for the little hour of time we were in town. But, you know, as I said, like I went back many times. So I, you know, went and spent a lot of time with all of them. Gabe, we didn't do the darkness room together though, right?
2: We did do the darkness room together.
0: We did the darkness room?
2: Yes.
0: Oh, great. So we did both of them. Great. I can't even remember anymore. It's been so many times.
1: And in addition to those series of smaller exhibits upstairs in the main building, there's also a separate building called CAVU or Sky Space. I presume you've been to that one too.
0: Yes. Yeah, the Sky Spaces are incredible.
1: Well, because of the nature of hindsight and perfectly clear, though, and the little rooms upstairs are really little, actually, where they do light perception sort of experiments, I guess, where you think that something is the way it is and it really isn't because of the way that the space is designed around the light. Those are really small rooms. But the CAVU, the Sky Space, is a relatively large dome-shaped external building where they move back and forth a cover on it that during different parts of the day, you sort of see different things in the walls and you experience different senses of light and the experience of that building as if you sit there. As you guess, I've been there, been there many times, because every year we go to the Bang on a Can Summer Festival that's up there. And in the old days, they used to have the Bang on a Can Summer Festival and then a one-day marathon at the end of it, a la Brooklyn. In 2019, I think it was, they started a three-day-long festival or two-and-a-half-day festival at the end of that. So we go to that as well. So very experienced with Massachusetts Museum of Contemporary Art.
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1: Tonight on Contemporary Classics, I'm talking with composer Alyssa Weinberg and cellist Gabriel Cabezas about their new album, Pieces of Light. Pieces of Light is a suite for solo and multi-track cello as an auditory exploration of light, color, and altered perception, inspired by the Into the Light, Light and Color installations of visual artist James Terrell at the Massachusetts Museum of Contemporary Art, MassMoCA, in North Adams, Massachusetts. Pieces of Light was released this past Friday, October 2nd, on MassMoCA Records. So you have that all of these different experiences that you can deal with. And as you said, it appears that a lot of these movements in this work come from those different experiences.
0: Yes. So some of them come quite directly from experiences I had with specific pieces of Terrell's, like Hindsight being a great example, that sort of darkness room. And so in that one, I wanted to explore the relationship between pitch and light and the absence of both. Element being played with there where, you know, in Hindsight, you go in and it's not so much that you are seeing a thing, but rather you are experiencing a space without light. And so your mind starts to actually play these tricks on you and you start to sort of see colors where colors are not actually projected or provided. These phosphenes that we see, like sunspots, if you were to close your eyes and just sort of stare at a light bulb and you start to see colors right behind your eyelids, they're not really there. And so I was really interested in that kind of like hallucinatory, imagined, invented colors and shapes and sensations that you would experience there that aren't really there. That's not what matters. What matters is the experience. And I'm just so interested in that fundamentally as a concept when engaging with any work of art. And so I was interested in how that could be a parallel to sounds and really pitch versus noise as being the sort of equivalent scale of light and dark. And so for that piece, I was interested in how could I notate something very specific that's playing with, on the surface, gestures that are really interested in sort of gradual states of transition of sort of like pressure or intensity or quality of noise and sound, and where pitch is not eliminated entirely, but pitch is not controlled in what I'm asking for. I'm asking for other kinds of parameters, and then sometimes pitch might be there, but that's the element that's not really prescribed or controlled. And so I liked that parallel with light or darkness or absence of light. And so there are some movements that feel very, very specific in concept that inspired it. And then more broadly for other movements on the album, just my own sort of reflections and inspirations, just thinking about parallels really broadly between sound and light and qualities of light. Just thinking about the different ways that it moves or the different ways we interact with it or the different way it can be bent or perceived. And then just sort of truly just thinking about those aspects of light in the abstract. So sometimes they're very specific about Terrell, but sometimes it just sort of opened up more broader considerations for me, just thinking about the qualities and nature of light and how we perceive it or use it. And then some movements are just about those concepts.
1: Now, the pieces are not just for solo cello, but for overdubbed cello, so that you can get many, many cellos performing at once.
0: Yes, the pieces started, the very first handful of these movements that I wrote did start for just one cello. And so there's sort of concert, like acoustic recital version of many of these that Gabe can play. But as we were sort of like fleshing out the rest of the idea and figuring out how to fill an album and looking at just sort of the timeline and the setting we were going to be in for recording, we both actually thought it would be really interesting to kind of lean into the studio production aspect of the work, since the piece was being conceived, written for an album. It wasn't just we were recording an album of previously existing pieces, but the idea was to compose an album, and became really interesting to consider what that could mean. And so some of the pieces wound up being then written in the end with that in mind, where we would go in and I would have maybe like a chord progression or a map or different cells of material eventually that we would just sort of record individually. And then I would assemble afterwards kind of in post-production to build the piece. And that's how we got some of the very multi-layered, multi-tracked pieces. But as I mentioned, some of these pieces started as just solo acoustic single cello pieces. And so we were thinking about how to tie everything together. And so for some of those, the studio album version of this that we have now on Pieces of Light, we have just sort of like little subtle extra layers. Some of them are really not obvious at all if you're not listening for them, just sort of extra shades, extra colors, or playing with panning or slight displacement of sort of overlaying the same line twice or things like that. So it's a really, really wide range of pieces that sort of track essentially as one cello with a little extra stuff in the background that Gabe would add. And then all the way on the other side of the spectrum to some pieces that were, you know, essentially conceived of for you know, a whole army of like 32 cellos, I think, is maybe the biggest track on the album. Dissolve has the most many Gabes playing on it.
1: And so, Gabe, that means that you really only had to record whatever you were recording in terms of what was in front of you. You didn't have to record over anything yourself, like with headphones.
2: No, I mean, I did the whole process with, if I was overdubbing, it depends on the creative reason behind the overdubs or the extra layers, but I would describe this process as like very familiar to anyone who's worked in a studio, not just on classical music. Like there's a sense, like Alyssa was describing, that part of the piece was being written in the studio. And if you're writing in the studio, then the studio is kind of another instrument, right? And it opens up some opportunities for you. And so if there was an idea for another layer, sometimes it's just kind of like, you know, can I just record this sort of in the air with nothing going on? And then we can slot it in somewhere and see if it sounds nice. And some things were more like, okay, this specific thing needs to like happen there, or like it needs to be in tune with this line. So it's very helpful, obviously, to listen to that. And it's a slightly different process than some people might be familiar with in classical music, but it's certainly this sort of creation has become a real feature of a lot of what people are doing in the contemporary classical space.
1: And so basically you were doing a combination of playing over yourself, listening to yourself as you're playing over it, and then just playing pieces that were assembled later.
0: The tracks all called for slightly different things. So some of them, you know, had to be very strict. Like there are two tracks that are these mirror images of each other, the Gansfeld pieces, which is the same chord progression, essentially, that was tracked, but with different kinds of performance or expressive instructions. Like one, I wanted to have glissandi between each of the notes, and the others were straight, for example, among other variations in color and performance technique. But so for those, Gabe would lay down one line at a time and like sort of listen and record over, because he's basically playing with an ensemble of himself. So that you know, had to line up really precisely, whereas others that were put together and constructed, conceived of in a different way in terms of form or architecture, Dissolve really being the most extreme case of that. That was one where I asked Gabe to just record essentially little cells or snippets of material at a time that then I just assembled from those building blocks. So it's each one, the process was a little different because the nature of the music was, and the process of composition was all a little different from piece to piece.
1: Now, this was recorded by Florin Guy at Princeton. And so did he play any role in terms of the production of the final product other than recording?
0: No, he was just a friend who was on hand that
2: he was just free
0: for us in the studio. Yeah, he was available. He was in town. He's a friend and a former classmate of mine there at Princeton. And so, you know, he knew how to run the studio and trust him with a microphone for sure. And so it was just great that he was in town and available. So he helped us record on campus and ran our sessions.
1: Now, there are a lot of extended techniques, and these struck me as necessitating perhaps special recording or special miking.
2: I don't remember doing anything particularly unusual. Obviously, there are some sounds that are softer or louder than others, and so that necessitated maybe a little bit of fussing around with mic position. But in general, you know, you're not just using one mic. We had an array of microphones that we were using, and I think we were mostly able to capture things without too much fuss, I would say. There is a limited amount of normal, you know, like reverb and effects that you would put on anything in post-production. But most everything is just trying to capture the sound that I'm making in the best position as possible.
0: Yeah, I don't think we had like multiple microphone setups for different kinds of techniques to my memory, but there were a lot of different microphones in very specific places. I think Florent worked to just sort of get us like the one best ideal setup with the different combinations of mics. And then I don't remember needing to adjust based on the nature of the music.
1: Well, I mentioned that because of the fact that I think it turned out to be very wonderful that Florin happened to be in the neighborhood, because he's very expertise at doing that and doing a lot of layering in his own music.
0: Yes, definitely.
2: Yeah. I would say, you know, at least from one player of a large string instrument to another, it's wonderful to have Florent there to work with us. Obviously, like you said, he has a lot of experience making layered recordings of himself, and he's very familiar with the with getting lovely, rich but clear sounds, and he knew the equipment well. And that's something, you know, that I wanted to make sure that we prioritize, that even with this music that will sound very familiar to some people and maybe a little bit more out there for others, that there's this undercurrent of like a really recognizably like string and cellistic like voice and sound, something that has a lot of color and depth to it. And so it was a really happy accident.
1: And being a horn player, Alyssa, and not a string player, and not a cellist, but you've worked with Gabe a lot. So how much of the effects that Gabe were doing came from Gabe, and how much of them came from the score that you wrote?
0: I think most of them came from the score. You know, I was originally a horn player, but most of what I write for is for strings, and really the sort of language I've grown to be most comfortable and intuitive with my language. And working so closely with Gabe for so many years has been a really big part of how I've developed that particular language and approach to string writing. You know, there's of course an obvious challenge when you write for instruments that you didn't grow up playing and don't have immediate sort of natural default tendencies in how to write for, or understanding things that are idiomatic, or, oh, what does it mean to be in a particular position, and all of those sorts of details. But I think for starters, when I started composing, I think I wanted to start studying and focusing on the thing that seemed the scariest and most different to me. And so because strings seemed so overwhelming and so different and so complicated, that's, I think, what I really threw myself into very serious, rigorous study of how to write for them first. But then I think, you know, like with any instrument, the more you spend time with it, if you can sort of like try to get your hands on one, like I can't play the violin, but I have a violin, I'll use it just to find the color of that partial on that string and know that that's that color and what that sounds like and that it exists. And if it's stable enough for me to find it, I assume a professional violinist can, or I'll mess around with different kinds of speeds of bow strokes and figure out how things shift from white noise into getting higher partials or different sorts of shapes. And with anything I'm writing for, I try to engage physically in some way to embody it and to imagine how a performer is going to embody a particular phrase or gesture or bit of material. Because it's so tied to the expression of a musical gesture to me, thinking about that physical engagement. And so, you know, just spend, you know, a small lifetime engaging with this as the most important thing I'm trying to work on. And I take it as a really, really high compliment when someone hears a work of mine and doesn't realize that I'm not a string player. That's my favorite compliment in the world. But, you know, a lot of the sort of, as you pointed out, like the extended techniques or the sounds on this album, I'd say on the one hand, they're the most central core elements to what my musical language is and the thing I'm most interested in sort of expressing. But there were also lots of wonderful contributions from Gabe in the process, and certainly in the recording process when we were adding and playing with things live in the studio. And we'd have like the framework for the piece, the skeleton, and we would be discussing ways to have extra layers of shading here or extra bits of noise or just sort of like what other layers could be added to different effects. In those moments, Gabe basically had free rein, understanding what the goal of the piece was. He had plenty of his own ideas and then would sort of like lay some extra sounds down, which wound up being really wonderful and highlighted some things in new ways. But I think, you know, for the most part, it was quite the sound world, and many of the actual techniques that you're referring to are very much baked into the DNA of the score and of the language that I'm writing in.
1: So let's dive into the album. The first piece on the album is called Ultraviolet. And this opens with something that's quite familiar as you go through various pieces, and that is either probably very, very highly high frequency, like 16th notes or something, repeated notes. Also with a bowing technique that will produce a little bit of distortion of the music, such as, say, sol ponticello or something. And it opens with that, very highly repetitive notes with this unusual bowing pattern. And then you have a second cello, but there's playing the same pattern, except at, say, a slightly different pitch. So you get this harmony, and you'll see me using those terms, harmony and melody, a lot with quotation marks around them, because they are not traditional harmonies. Let's put it that way.
0: I mean, most of them are all harmonics. I will say, I think a lot of one central element to most of these pieces in terms of actual notation or what the language is there, the album has got to be at, I don't know, 90% derived from natural harmonics on the open strings. So that's really where a lot of the language comes from. And this one especially features it. And I'm actually not sure if there's much in the way of notated sol ponticello in this one, certainly until the end when things sort of like break and explode. But it's really just 16th notes on all these different harmonics. And then that, I think, had maybe some indications of shaping color or noise or adding some bow pressure changes moving in and out of it to kind of like distort and then like reveal with clarity. I'm really interested in that kind of dichotomy and these transitions and things being obscured and then revealed again and transformed or recontextualized in terms of timbre and how we can perceive the same kind of material but modified through timbre or like overpressure being a really great way at getting at that kind of modifier. And using it to kind of have transitions of things that are on either side of these pressure wedges, as they look in the music, like these little wedge shapes usually. This is one of the examples of one that I at least have a strong memory of, Gabe, where like the music itself was, it's very precisely notated. And when Gabe plays just the sort of solo, live, unaccompanied version of this, there's not much room for adding anything in the way of improvisation or adding techniques outside of one, I think, sort of aleatoric moment. But this was one where we thought, oh, it could be nice now. What else could we do with this? What could we add? And so I think this is one of the ones, Gabe, where you had a click or the first bass take in your ear and where you added like some extra just sort of bow noise strokes to it, where it's like you sort of played the rhythm and then we added basically like some white noise or just extra bowing so that we can add more layers of complexity to the single line of traditional pitches.
2: I will say that a couple of things about this piece, most of the overdubbing or the sort of expansion of the piece comes much later on. The beginning is really just one cello, and almost the entire piece is just one cello. So any extra harmonies or whatever, that's all performed live by me in the same take. The distortion could be from a number of different things. One of the things that I think is very interesting about playing repeated, this sort of like more moto perpetual kind of vibe with natural harmonics, is that you get a different experience of sort of like what the attack and like decay of these notes are. We're used to, when they're used in string writing, a lot of times you might just hear like a nice little bright bell or something. And this is actually something that in repeating the notes, you're hearing a lot more attack. And the cello being mic'd the way that it is in a studio and not in a hall where you're getting so much space and natural reverb, you're really getting a lot of the texture, the complete sort of texture of the note, which I think is a very interesting aspect of this piece. And it sort of expands and contracts a little bit as the different notes are explored. And then as we get to these more sort of distorted, crunchy bits, I know that there were definitely some of those areas where even just something as simple as like, let me play the same kind of idea three times and let it go in and out of phase just slightly and like sort of see what happens. That became something to add a little bit more depth to what was happening. And I do remember recording a layer of unpitched something for this, but I don't remember where it was.
0: I think it was in the opening. I feel like I remember you just adding pulsed bone noise over it so that there would be more complexity in the sound of the articulation, just sort of matching it. But maybe.
2: It sounds like me.
1: Well, also in this piece, it has a crescendo, slow crescendo up to a peak. And as you were going to that peak of the crescendo, the tempo seemed to change. The tempo seemed to increase from 16th notes. I don't know if it went to 32nd notes or a tremolo or something, because it merged into a constant, almost a tone rather than individually distinct metered notes. But then you went into a decrescendo, you went back to the very clearly metered notes.
0: Yes, you know, in this and in a lot of, I think probably in a few other pieces too, I have things that sort of break with the grid. Some pieces are not really on a grid or in a real pulsed metered feel to begin with. But in this one, the sort of climax, so to speak, it's like a dissolving or disintegrating of that pulse that had been so constant and almost relentless throughout. And so it starts to speed up into a bit of a frenzy. So actually, I decided, since we're like talking about such detail, I decided to pull up the score and remind myself what I had written. And so it's like the breaking point starts to speed up. It goes from straight 16ths into some differently alternating tuplets that get eventually over to a section of unmetered aleatory that just has a sort of time code duration and instructions on how to speed up and what sorts of alterations or variations to go through in terms of what I'm asking for in the left hand. And then a wedge shape form to indicate an increase in bow pressure, and then softening back gradually into the 16th note pulses. So sort of like the idea of like reaching this culminating breaking point where it all builds into a frenzy and breaks and then melts back down into the pulse. I'm really interested in gradual states of transition kind of in every aspect of music and language. And so in this way, it's a breaking of the regularity into something really blurred. And that can have a more highly charged eruption as a peak and then coming back into something more contained as the way you come back down.
2: Yeah, it's always seemed to me that states of transition are very important in Alyssa's work. This was definitely a place where using multiple layers allowed things to come apart in ways that are not just like I'm going from 16ths to quintuplets to sextuplets, and it feels very metered, even though you're just trying to make everything faster. We're able to sort of overlay things to make everything a little bit more like exponential where it needs to be, and a little bit more chaotic for extra effect, and then be able to sort of manage the descent back into something recognizizable for sort of the like coda of this piece.
1: And the perfectly clear exhibit had a lot of transitions. And so is this sort of evolving from that perfectly clear sense of transition?
0: Not directly. I mean, this way of evolving between textures and the way I think about states of sonic transition is, I would say, the core defining feature of all of my music. It is the thing I am most interested in and the primary thing I think about in just about anything I write. So I wouldn't say that this one transition is in a direct response to that one Terrell piece. If there is that, that's actually the piece Dissolve on the album, where that's like the whole concept is about dissolving and this like oversaturation of sounds that are just slowly melting from one into the next. And so that's the one piece on the album where I was thinking quite directly about that particular visual take on those transitions of just sort of blending in and out of color states. This one, I would say this is just how I build the climax.

0: This is WRUULP Savannah, Georgia, 107.5 FM, WRUU.org. We are Savannah Soundings, community radio with Global Soul. Tonight on Contemporary Classics, I'm talking with composer Alyssa Weinberg and cellist Gabriel Cabezas about their new album, Pieces of Light. Now, the second piece on the album is Gansfield 1. And Gansfield is a German term that describes that if you have a uniform space, you have a whole field concept where you lose depth perception. And I'll tell you, that's the one thing that you see in Perfectly Clear. You very early lose depth perception. You have no idea how big that room is or where you are in the room. It is a very powerful effect. And so my guess is that Gansfield 1 is developed from that concept.
1: Yes, I was definitely thinking about that experience and wanted to build this overwhelming mass of sound. Both of the Gansfields on the album 1 and 2, these were pieces that I realized like wouldn't really be possible or particularly effective for just one cello. These were pieces that I started trying to write or sketch out versions of and would come to Gabe with sketches and questions of like, oh, could you do this? Or what's a way to make a cello sound like that? And the idea was not really going to be able to be executed. And once we realized, oh, well, what if we just have many of you multi-tracked? Then I could think about it differently. I think the initial sketch and idea I was thinking about for this piece before we decided on the multi-tracked approach to everything, I'm pretty sure I went up to you, Gabe, and just sort of asked, is there a way to make your cello sound like a wall of many trumpets? It's like, how can you sound like all these other things? I was like thinking about pushing things to a breaking point with really aggressive, like forced sustained triple stops, or how could I make this infinite sustain, overwhelming, immersive, just wall of sound. And I like to stretch a cello beyond what is typically considered possible, for sure. But I think maybe that idea in execution was always going to come up against a wall until we opened up the possibility of multi-tracking. And then it became this very natural way of playing with this oversaturation, with just this sort of big kind of lost in suspended space chord progression that we shift through. And that was the idea I put of the two Gansfields. They're the same chord progression, but with different performance instructions for the layering. And then the one that I got pretty excited about was I basically asked him to do different lengths of glissando between each of the different note changes so that when they're all together, it was just truly indiscernible and you were just sort of lost in the movement through the progression. And so that idea of just sort of dissolving the sense of field that you're sitting in.
0: Well, this is the one that does have that multiple cellos and drone, and then some have constant drone, and then some have these glissandos. And so you have these multiple glissandos going on against this constant.

0: The third movement is Wedge Work. And what's the origin of this piece?
1: That one, you know, I'm a really visual person in my sketching process, even if what I'm responding to isn't necessarily some other visual thing in the world. And so for this one, I was in my sketchbook, in my notebook, as I was sort of brainstorming all possible different ways, different movements for these ideas might go, I started to actually visually sketch down some of the shapes that I found in some of the smaller Terrell pieces. Actually, the collection called Pieces of Light of his, which are the individual kind of small little portrait size frames on the wall with these kind of like holographic angular shapes that appear through illusion to be like jutting out from the wall, like these holographs. And so I actually went to the museum one day and was drawing the contour and the shape and the angles. And I wanted to have a movement that felt connected to that angularity of those shapes. And so that's kind of where Wedgework came from. Really just from me drawing shapes of light visually and then trying to make the actual music notation match the kind of angles that I was seeing visually.
0: Well, this one to me at least seemed to have multiple cellos effects as well. With, for instance, early on you have these strong attacks and then swells. Another one at the same time is like a more spiccato type bowing with these upward runs. And it's the interaction between these two. Then you get another effect that where you have this very harsh grinding type bowing combined with these upward runs. And then you have some interposed runs and glissandos as well as pizzicato at the same time. Again, with this grinding bowing effect. So you have all these effects going on at the same time, it seems.
1: Yeah, I mean, the idea for this one with the sort of angularity, it was almost like also thinking about light bouncing off of surfaces with these like ricochet ways of having the musical sounds and gestures evolve. And one of the things we were able to do in like studio composition aspect of things was isolate each of these different techniques, which on the score are all just linear. You can play a glissando that ends in overpressure and then have ricochet that happens an eighth note later. But it has a much clearer immediate linear through line as coming from one source, whereas because we were tracking this in the studio, could take the same linear composition and isolate each gesture so that we can sort of chop it up and just play with sort of the spatialization of how it's presented so that it feels more like you're inside a disorienting space with hearing things come from different places. So it's really just sort of like taking each of these moments that are not necessarily happening simultaneously, but that's, I feel like a lot of what you're hearing in that came from the spatialization of panning and reverb to play with depth perception and location of a room in terms of where it sounds like it's coming from, even though they're all sort of connected lines.

0: It seems like some of these effects are repeated. So was it a combination of taking it as a linear line and then taking some of those tracks and overdubbing on top?
1: Yes, there's a score and it's a regular score with many of these things written out. And then we sort of embellished, added, duplicated, and made that a feature of just amplifying everything.
0: You mentioned earlier on when you were talking about the big room experience, the perfectly clear, that they're strobing. And in fact, the next one is called Strobe Squall. And so my guess is that this comes from those strobing effects.
2: Yeah, I wanted to have something that just sort of goes by in this like dizzying, disorienting blur and just leaves just as quickly as it emerged and just shifts your perspective for just this fleeting moment and then kind of moves on. That must be the shortest track on the album. I think it's less than a minute, that one.

0: The fifth track is called Refraction. And to me, when I was thinking through all of the exhibits that you see, again, the idea of refraction really relates more to the smaller spaces.
1: Yeah, there were so many spaces that were more of these medium-sized rooms where space would be cut out and you couldn't quite tell if an image was meant to seem as if it was protruding into the room or hollow behind a wall and into a surface. And there seemed to be almost like screens that weren't real. And I was interested in the way that light is filtered through different kinds of surfaces, thinking about it more conceptually, just that aspect of how we actually perceive light and how it functions and how we see in the world as humans and how we see things both like reflecting off of surfaces, but we see through different filters or lenses. And how that sort of impacts what we see on the other side. And so, refraction of exploring that concept and wanting to feel hollow and fragile as if, you know, something could be filtering through a material or a haze, but that is kind of intangible or not solid and not stable.

0: The next track is called Guardian. And what's the origin of this?
1: And I think the title came from one of Terrell's titles. So I was responding to one of his pieces there. Some of them, as I've mentioned, have really direct associations or responses or almost like philosophizing about very specific properties of light or the way I'm seeing light in his pieces. Others were just my own reactions or moods or emotions, just wanting to sit and take time to have an experience. And that's one of those. There are a couple that are really just pieces about my own personal experience of sitting and engaging with the work and what that allowed for me to truly meditate in some of these spaces and to have my own slow shifting experiences. Guardian is more on that side of response piece rather than one of the more like technically specific reactions. Although I will say that I wrote that one with a 12-tone row. So it's my one and only 12-tone piece on the album. The row is there.

0: And then shimmer. And shimmer seems to be mostly barrelage mixed with runs and harmonics.
1: Yeah, so that's another one that's all natural harmonics. Shimmer and ultraviolet are sort of a pair with each other. They are kind of derived from much of the same chord progression and the same sort of available harmonics and open strings, just one as the sort of arpeggiated barrelage version and one as the more sort of static straight 16th, but of the same sort of raw material. And that one was one of the earlier first pieces I wrote, just thinking about radiance and light and movement. And so that's a pretty much just sort of straight through all arpeggiations of natural harmonics that are available, shaping through that contour.

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0: 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This music is often called classical music, but remember, Mozart, Beethoven, and Liszt were the rock stars of their time, so I simply call it great music. I'm your host, Dave Lake, and join me for four centuries of great music, with new episodes each week on Sundays from 3 to 5 p.m. We also have encores of these episodes on Saturdays from 3 to 5 p.m. from mid-June to early December. Welcome back to Contemporary Classics. I'm your host, Dave Lake. Tonight on Contemporary Classics, I'm talking with composer Alyssa Weinberg and cellist Gabriel Cabezas about their new album, Pieces of Light. Pieces of Light is a suite for solo and multi-track cello as an auditory exploration of light, color, and altered perception, inspired by the Into the Light light and color installations of visual artist James Turrell at the Massachusetts Museum of Contemporary Art, MassMoCA, in North Adams, Massachusetts. Pieces of Light was released this past Friday, October 2nd, on MassMoCA Records. And then Dissolve, we've already talked about in terms of the fact that this really comes from the dissolving from condition to condition as you are in that big room perfectly clear.
2: Yes, and that's the one that's, I'd say, the most different in construction or composition or form on the album. That's the only one that really had no sense of being through composed by the time we got to the studio. I had actually an initial idea for the concept for as if he were to be able to play it straight through, where there would be sort of one little box of a cell of material. And I had asked, like, okay, can you go gradually from this pattern to that pattern? Can you do this pattern gradually up or down a string in different directions? But it was never really going to be that successful in execution. The patterns I wanted were a little awkward, and there was no real seamless way to move from one thing to the next. And so we went back to the drawing board while we were there, and I decided to take each of these cells as their own little objects in isolation, and then just sort of came in then on recording day with a couple pages of each of these individual cells of music, these little motives or phrases, blocked out on their own, and then asked Gabe to play them a handful of different ways each. So cell number one, I'd ask for you start pianissimo in sol pont and move gradually to forte and over pressure, or then the reverse, and then different combinations of bow indications and dynamics, and sometimes doing a glissando in different directions or over pressure on different ends or starts of things, so that then I wound up with this massive library of X number of patterns and harmonies and little motives that I can move through that each had like anywhere from 6 to 10 different ways of being shaped in terms of dynamic or gestural contour and different starts and end points, so that then I can put them together like this massive mosaic. And what I tried to do was hopefully a really ideally hallucinatory sort of illusion of dissolving, having all of these patterns like be so sort of smooth with how we're blending in and out of the different layers that we can't really tell where we started or ended as we move through the journey.

0: And phosphenes, then, as you mentioned, is really from hindsight. And that's the imagined light that we see when we're sitting in the total dark.
1: Yes. And that one is actually a graphic score, because the idea of removing specificity of pitch, and really what the priorities for that one were for me, was, again, certain kinds of controlled states of transition. And that really had to do with bow pressure and different kinds of noise. So moving from white noise into full overpressure distortion. And I was really interested in making and sort of sculpting physical shapes from those two extremes and the way you get from one to the next, and having pitches, when they do appear, be open-ended byproduct of moving through those sorts of transitions or spaces. And so that one is the one where I'm treating this parallel between the absence of light and the absence of pitch, but not really meaning that you will or won't hear or see anything in a prescribed way, but just removing that from the aspect of my artistic control.

0: And Deep Indigo, the next track, suggests to me a melody. It's the only one with melody.
1: Yeah, Deep Indigo, that's another one where that was just more of a personal reaction to being in a space in the museum. And there's this one room sort of in the back corner, just past the Gansfeld and the timed exhibit pieces. It's in this back corner, and it's actually a really big room that's just like a big blue rectangle, essentially. And I just wanted to write a piece that felt like that color blue. And so that's what that one hopefully does.

The next work is Gansfield 2, and we've talked about the origin of the Gansfield pieces, and this one is also multiple cellos and a drone, a constant drone, but others whose drones are changing pitch.

And we end with Pink Mist. And this is filled with barrelage and harmonics with swells all the way through and ending in a decrescendo to silence.

0: Friday, October 2nd on Mass Mocha Records. I'd like to thank you so very much, Alyssa and Gabe, for being on the show tonight.
1: Thank you so much.
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6: Savannah is a city built on artists. 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We're holding an interest meeting on Saturday, October 10th at 3 p.m. located at 311 East Macon Street in downtown Savannah. We can't wait to see you so that everyone else can hear you. We'll be right back.

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1: I left a lunch on the table in the operating room for the bereaved. A cooked ham, as is customary for these dark situations.
0: A doctor, what?
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0: Oh, dear.

What's up? 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She is so dreamy, like she got features on Fellini.

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0: Savannah is a city built on artists. They come in all shapes and sizes, from graphic designers and tattoo artists to the very person talking to you right now. 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We're holding an interest meeting on Saturday, October 10th at 3 p.m. located at 311 East Macon Street in downtown Savannah. We can't wait to see you so that everyone else can hear you. Here

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2: Women Heart Savannah, a local heart health support group, meets on the third Thursday of each month from 5:30 to 6:45 p.m. at the Chatham County Health Department Midtown Clinic at 1602 Drayton Street. 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
5: 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We're holding an interest meeting on Saturday, October 10th at 3 p.m., located at 311 East Macon Street in downtown Savannah. 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

0: Savannah is a city built on artists. They come in all shapes and sizes, from graphic designers and tattoo artists to the very person talking to you right now. 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We're looking for people to help with music curation, writing and recording, media, marketing, music, any of it. If you're interested in it, we're interested in you. We're holding an interest meeting on Saturday, October 10th at 3 p.m. located at 311 East Macon Street in downtown Savannah. We can't wait to see you so that everyone else can hear you.
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I can

0: Savannah is a city built on artists. They come in all shapes and sizes, from graphic designers and tattoo artists to the very person talking to you right now. If you're interested in being one of the many artists working with WRUU, please reach out to us. We're looking for people to help with music curation, writing and recording, media, marketing, music, any of it. If you're interested in it, we're interested in you. We're holding an interest meeting on Saturday, October 10th at 3 p.m., located at 311 East Macon Street in downtown Savannah. We can't wait to see you so that everyone else can hear you.
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0: Savannah is a city built on artists. They come in all shapes and sizes, from graphic designers and tattoo artists to the very person talking to you right now. If you're interested in being one of the many artists working with WRUU, please reach out to us. We're looking for people to help with music curation, writing and recording, media, marketing, music, any of it. If you're interested in it, we're interested in you. We're holding an interest meeting on Saturday, October 10th at 3 p.m., located at 311 East Macon Street in downtown Savannah. We can't wait to see you so that everyone else can hear you.
1: Women Heart Savannah, a local heart health support group, meets on the third Thursday of each month from 5:30 to 6:45 p.m. at the Chatham County Health Department Midtown Clinic at 1602 Drayton Street. 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The next meeting will be on Thursday, December 17th.
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The animals are milk and honey, breathing in the pink. But real life is behind a screen. Skimming and scrolling, real trees don't grow in my yard. But I'm moving from the east where the lemons

0: Hello and welcome to Background Briefing, available 24/7 at backgroundbriefing.org. I'm Ian Masters and today we'll examine a number of stories and issues in the news. We'll begin with the deadly combination of Trump's diminishing grasp on reality as his sanity slips away, together with his obsession with nuclear weapons, having once asked, quote, "Why do we have them if we don't use them?" Now to the glee of his MAGA followers in Nebraska, Trump has invited Iran to nuke Los Angeles and San Diego, two California cities with predominantly Democratic voters. Joining us is Dr. Henry Abram, who has served as unit chief of the Westboro State Hospital, director of psychiatric research at St. Elizabeth Hospital in Boston, and also served as a consultant to the National Academy of Sciences and advisor for several revisions of the diagnostic manual of the American Psychiatric Association, a member of Physicians for Social Responsibility and the International Physicians for the Prevention of Nuclear War. He shared in the award of the Nobel Peace Prize and is a signatory to an open letter from leading mental health professionals, a statement of medical concern about the President of the United States. He writes a weekly newsletter on Substack, Henry David Abram's Stuff for Public Consumption, where his latest article is Why the Emperor Has No Clothes in 11,198 Words from Time magazine. Then we'll look into the mother of all corrupt deals the Trump-Witkoff families have entered into with Putin, who is offering up Lukoil at fire sale prices, meaning Jared, Ivanka, Steve and the kids and their friends in the Gulf will be getting the sanctioned Russian oil giant worth $22 billion once sanctions are lifted for a fraction of what it's worth. Needless to say, this all comes at the expense of Ukraine. Joining us is Anders Aslund, a senior fellow at the Stockholm Free World Forum, a professor at the Center for Eurasian, Russian and East European Studies at Georgetown University, and a former senior fellow at the Atlantic Council. A member of the Russian Academy of Natural Sciences, he worked as a Swedish diplomat in Moscow and served as an economic advisor to the governments of Russia and Ukraine. His books include Ukraine, What Went Wrong and How to Fix It, and Russia's Crony Capitalism, The Path from Market Economy to Kleptocracy. Then finally, we'll investigate what we know about the death of a researcher at a Russian biolab from pneumonic plague, which Putin is covering up, while Secretary of State Rubio calls for more transparency. Joining us is Gregory Koblenz, Associate Professor and Director of the Biodefense Graduate Program at George Mason University's Shah School of Policy and Government, as well as the co-director of the Global Biolabs Initiative, which tracks high containment laboratories and biorisk management policies around the world, a member of the Scientist Working Group on Chemical and Biological Weapons at the Center for Arms Control. He's the author of Living Weapons, Biological Warfare and International Security. And before we begin, for over a decade, we have warned that Trump is both a criminal and likely a traitor, not to mention he's mentally unstable, egomaniacal, woefully ignorant, wildly incompetent, insatiably greedy, and spectacularly corrupt. Now, it should be clear to all that Trump is doing everything he can to rig the next election and end American democracy as we know it. During these critical months, weeks, and days before the November elections, Background Briefing will intensify its investigations to expose MAGA chicanery, criminality, and cruelty while exploring strategies and popular movements to ensure a massive turnout to remove our corrupt autocrat, as the Hungarian people showed us by getting rid of Trump's buddy Orban in a landslide. To help sustain us as we increase our staff to cover this critical moment, you can make a tax-deductible donation to our nonprofit foundation, the Public Truth Media Foundation, at publictruthmedia.org or at backgroundbriefing.org/donate. And thank you. And joining us now, Dr. Henry Abram, who served as the unit chief of the Westboro State Hospital, director of psychiatric research at the St. Elizabeth Hospital in Boston, and he writes a weekly newsletter on Substack, Henry David Abram's Stuff for Public Consumption, the latest article of which is Why the Emperor Has No Clothes in 11,198 Words from Time magazine. Welcome to Background Briefing, Dr. Henry Abram.
1: Well, thank you for that excellent summary of my life. I can leave now.
0: Well,
1: That was very good. No, you plug my Substack, which is really. I just discussed this problem, and it's like Trump must be reading this stuff, because then he says, "Oh yeah, I'll go out and I'll be disinhibited, and I'll threaten to blow up American cities. Why not? You know, this is really crazy talk. This is, you know, in my article I discuss, and I have to conclude after looking at, you know, years of data with this guy, that I think he has an early dementia. This is what we're looking at. When he says, I'm going to, you know, why don't we blow up Los Angeles and San Diego. He thinks it's funny. He thinks he's describing it in a mirthful way. He's not going to the football and trying to, where are the codes for Los Angeles? I don't get to see them here. No, he doesn't. He's not doing that. He thinks it's just a funny joke. And the people in the audience who are laughing with him, I'm not sure what is in their minds. I haven't been studying their Time Magazine interviews, but I have studied his. And he is capable of, you know, this kind of apocalyptic language, this disinhibition, this preoccupation with violence, this casual threatening at the UN to annihilate Iran or end its civilization. You know, in one way, it's just crazy talk. The difficulty is that it's crazy talk with a man on the button. He's capable of doing the things he's joking about. And, you know, Freud has a very interesting monograph on the subject, The Psychopathology of Joking. And he digs behind the joke and he finds the reality. And so when the president is, quote, joking about blowing up Los Angeles, you know, he's just playing with the idea of blowing up cities like Tehran or Natanz. This is in his mind. And he has a preoccupation not only with violence, but with he has a love affair with nuclear weapons. He thinks they're just super good things that he can use to further his legacy. You know, this is a very scary kind of thing. And of course, it's unprecedented. When is the last time an American president invited an enemy of the country to blow up two of its cities? I mean, it just takes my breath away. But then again,

0: to a clip from yesterday's rally in Nebraska with Donald Trump inviting Iran to take out Los Angeles and San Diego. And of course, you heard the crowd cheering. That in itself, though, Dr. Abram, I find really almost as disturbing as Trump's dangerous pathology. And that is that these people in Nebraska seem to think it's okay for everybody in LA and San Diego to be incinerated by nuclear weapons. What's that about?
1: Well, first of all, you have to think of a demographic section. It's not an amphitheater of 300,000 people wearing Nazi armbands all saying, death to Los Angeles. It's a highly curated group of people who are clustered behind Trump in front of a camera to create the illusion that there's mass interest and support of what he's about to say. And I'm, the polls say just the opposite. The country is waking up to the fact that this guy has some serious psychopathology going. And so when you're, pre-selected with your sequin, the Trump forever jacket that you're wearing, and they say, well, you're going to cheer every time he takes a breath, and they say, oh, absolutely, I love Trump. Sure. In a large enough country, you'll find people who lack judgment, are disinhibited, are diehard political supporters for whatever reason that they come with. But I think they are in a distinct minority, and I think it's a terrible mistake to say the phrase "the people of Nebraska." They are a very small sector of the people of Nebraska, and I guarantee you, not that I, I'm from Nebraska, but I guarantee you that, reasonably speaking, that the people, quote, the people of Nebraska are not supporting the mass murder of fellow Americans. Maybe it's my denial, but I just don't believe that that's the case.
0: Well, when Trump was first elected back in 2016 in Trump Tower, there was a small group of people, of course, and his wife, Melania, apparently was in tears. And then shortly thereafter, he was briefed by intelligence officials. And apparently, the only thing he wanted to talk about as they tried to give him a briefing on the global threats facing the United States and the lay of the land, if you will, on the international playing field. Right. He wasn't interested in any of that stuff. He wanted talk about what would happen if a nuclear weapon hit Manhattan. And the briefers were quite disturbed by this. And now, very recently, Tucker Carlson, who's been close to Trump, has gone public with recounting a recent conversation he had with Trump, where Trump says it doesn't matter, I'll be dead, I don't care. In other words, he's prepared to take the temple down with him. And apparently it's really alarmed Tucker Carlson. He kept repeating this remark. So, give us a diagnosis of what this means. One, the obsession with nuclear weapons. Two, the sense that he doesn't care about what happens to the future because he's not going to be around that long.
1: Yeah, it's where do you begin? In the piece that I published on Sunday, I discussed this very problem that he presents with such a complex overlay of psychopathology that, as a former, teacher in medical schools, I would see a case like this and I'd say, this is a case for the medical students because they can dig into the textbook and come in with all kinds of, different possibilities. And with respect to Trump, for years people have known that he has a narcissistic character and he has antisocial personality traits. And this is all quite true. And this is what we're seeing. The difficulty that makes it even worse is that he's uninhibited and he doesn't have the ability to control impulses, no matter how monstrous they appear to be. He doesn't have that perspective. The other problem is, and this is a lifelong problem as far as I can tell, he lacks the capacity to recognize the pain in others.

0: He's indifferent to the suffering of others. And so the thought of creating 10 million dead people, that probably doesn't keep him up at night. And that's it's a very dangerous combination of a distorted personality and now a personality that's losing his self-control, losing the impulses that he has inside. As someone becomes demented, the defenses that they usually have to hold back their wildest impulses, they come down. And so they tend to act out a lot of the emotionality that the rest of the world tries to, you know, suppress, except on rare occasion. And so that's really the difficulty that we have. That I think not only does he have a disordered personality, but his guardrails are coming down so that his darkest impulses are coming to the surface. Now, will he blow up Tehran tomorrow? Well, I hope and pray not. And I think the odds are against that. But what are the odds? Suppose the odds were only, you know, 20% or 30% or 40%. Is that the kind of probability that we want to bet on the survival of a country of 93 million people? No. Would Trump really care if he went down in history as history's greatest mass murderer? No, I don't think so. And so this is a very dangerous combination, and the sooner the country wakes up to this, the better.
1: Well, there are some reports coming out of the intelligence community, or leaks, I should say, that either Trump will resume the war along with Israel sometime perhaps before the Israeli elections on October the 27th or after the US elections on November the 3rd. And Trump, of course, has many times has said that things are going to happen on November the 3rd. And he made more explicit threats just today. So I don't think when you talk about the odds, I think the odds are a lot higher than what you mentioned.
0: Yeah, it's a guessing game. But if we're talking two significant figures for odds, it's utterly unacceptable. And you know, the sooner people recognize that, the sooner we'll all take action about it. I think from a tactical point of view, perhaps he's waiting for the midterm elections to occur and then to move in the direction of using nuclear weapons against Iran. I don't rule that out as a possibility at all. The difficulty is that he's not a planner. And so, you can think of different dates, and he's going to do this before the election or after the Israeli election. That's not his calculus. He doesn't think that way. In fact, he doesn't think. He just acts. And he says, well, I'm the best judge of all these things. I'm the smartest person in the world. And when he actually says stuff like that. And when he does, that's, you know, we have to think of it in terms of psychopathology, not in terms of where his IQ falls on the Gaussian distribution of IQs. So what psychopathology are we talking about? Well, grandiosity. Narcissistic craziness to an extreme where he says, I can do anything I want because I'm president. And so these are the indicators for a fuse that goes to the stick of dynamite. The fuse is lit, and how far it burns down, you know, it will depend on whether or not we take action to stop this guy.
1: So years ago, I did speak with former Secretary of Defense Schlesinger, who was in the Nixon White House as Secretary of Defense when Nixon, the Watergate was closing in on Nixon, and he was drinking a lot.
0: And yes.
1: They decided to take the initiative and let the National Command Authority, which is the chain that goes through the Secretary of Defense coming from the president, to launch nuclear weapons, to ignore any midnight call from President Nixon. And more recently, Chairman of the Joint Chiefs, Milley, also did a similar warning when he thought that Trump could do something crazy at the end of his first presidential term when he was losing to Biden. And of course, he couldn't accept that. So that's what happened with January the 6th, as we all know. So there's precedent for this. But the problem we have in the chain of command now, you have this ridiculous sycophant who's completely out of his depth, dangerously stupid, an absolute embarrassment. He's destroying the military and talent in the military. And he's an insecure little jerk, Hegseth. So he's probably just as dangerous as Trump is. So
0: you've got
1: two dangers, don't you?
0: Well, it's worse than that. We don't have a Kissinger or a Schlesinger or any of those guardrails in place. You're absolutely right. We have yes men who would go along with anything in order to retain their leverage in the administration. Hegseth is, I can't think of better words than what you described. It's really embarrassment. I don't care about danger. I worry about it a lot. To put the United States at risk the way he has through such terrible, terrible decisions is really appalling. And is he able to stand in front of the president and say, "Mr. President, launching a nuclear weapon against Iran is not in our best interest"? In fact, there's no one who really can stand up, as far as I can tell, and say that this is wrong. Briefly, I think J.D. Vance did at the beginning of the Iran war. He said, "This is a bad idea." He was the lone voice, and everyone else said, "Oh, let's go for it." And so is there really any guardrail with the president right now? I don't think so. I think the guardrail is the voice of public opinion. Ian, you're the guardrail, believe it or not. And the more people like you, and I guess like me, who step forward and say this is dangerous and wrong and it has to stop, it has to have guardrails, that's really, I think, the strongest position we can adopt. And you say, "Well, I'm just one person. I'm just a, you know, I'm just a news analyst. Or I'm just a doctor. What good is that?" Well, Prometheus lights the fire, and we have to create enough of a political will for the command and control of nuclear weapons, first of all, to be dramatically increased. And secondly, to work over the long haul, legitimately, to abolish nuclear weapons globally. Now, that's not pie in the sky. That's really the effect of an anti-nuclear movement which began in the 1950s and flowered in our work in the 1970s. And then in the next 20-some years, we had a series of treaties with our number one nuclear adversary, the Soviet Union. And we reduced the number of warheads in the world by 75%. That's terrific. The problem is the other 25% can still return us back to the Stone Age. So there's a lot more work to be done. But the bottom line is that a significant increase in political will ultimately move the world to a safer place. And that's really sort of where I'm coming from.
1: But just in closing, though, what concerns me is that there were serious discussions during the Korean War to use a nuclear weapon. There were serious discussions during the Vietnamese War to use a nuclear weapon.
0: Yes.
1: And in both cases, it was decided not to use it because it may not have actually worked. And this is what's so important. If Trump and Hegseth and the lunatics around him decide to use a nuclear weapon on Pickaxe Mountain, it may not work. But what will happen is the taboo that has been in existence since Nagasaki will be broken. And in many ways, the nuclear taboo of not to use a nuclear weapon is the most powerful weapon that we have.
0: Pathetically so. The fact that we have to depend on a taboo to support the survival of the human race is crazy. It's true. I agree 100%. We have had a taboo, and the difficulty of breaking that agreement, that silent agreement among nations, would essentially unleash the nuclear powers that exist to follow in like fashion. And all of the countries that didn't have nuclear weapons, we'd have to get them like North Korea really fast because our survival depends on it. It would be a terrible, terrible path for the world to go on, and besides the loss of millions of people. So,
1: well, I thank you for joining us, and this is, of course, an incredibly difficult and dangerous time. That the governor of California has expressed his alarm, and a lot of people out here in California, obviously, wondering who their president is and why he's willing and happy to have them incinerated. Not to mention, of course, Henry, that California is such a successful state; it's the fourth largest economy in the world. So I'm beginning to think maybe about the California Republic. Maybe we should secede and leave Trump.
0: Yeah, don't do that. We need the avocados in the rest of the country.
1: Okay. And again, I've been speaking with Dr. Henry Abram, who has served as a unit chief at the Westboro State Hospital, director of psychiatric research at the St. Elizabeth's Hospital in Boston, and served as a consultant to the National Academy of Sciences and an advisor for several revisions of the Diagnostic Manual of the American Psychiatric Association. He's a member of Physicians for Social Responsibility and the International Physicians for the Prevention of Nuclear War, and is shared in the award of the Nobel Peace Prize. And he's a signatory to an open letter from leading mental health professionals, a statement of medical concern about the President of the United States. And he writes a weekly newsletter on Substack, Henry David Abrams Stuff for Public Consumption. The latest article there is Why the Emperor Has No Clothes in 11,198 Words from Time Magazine. We're going to take a brief station break. We're back looking into the mother of all corrupt deals the Trump-Witkoff families have entered into with Putin, who is offering up Lukoil at fire sale prices.
2: I don't want to set

0: Welcome back. I'm Ian Masters, and this is Background Briefing, available 24/7 at backgroundbriefing.org. And joining us now is Anders Asland, a senior fellow at the Stockholm Free World Forum, a professor at the Center for Eurasian, Russian, and East European Studies at Georgetown University, and a former senior fellow at the Atlantic Council. A member of the Russian Academy of Natural Sciences, he worked as a Swedish diplomat in Moscow and served as an economic advisor to the governments of Russia and Ukraine. His books include Ukraine, What Went Wrong and How to Fix It, and Russia's Crony Capitalism, The Path from Market Economy to Kleptocracy. Welcome to Background Briefing, Anders Asland.
1: Thank you very much, Ian.
0: Well, thanks for joining us. And you've written about the Russian kleptocracy. So let's talk about the American kleptocracy, the so-called first family. Trump has never been the billionaire he always claimed he was, but he's become a billionaire in office, particularly in his second term. And of course, his son-in-law, Jared Kushner, got $2 billion out of the Saudis as a parting gift from the first term. And now the family are making all kinds of crypto deals. But now the New York Times is telling us that President Putin brought up the sale of Russian energy assets with President Trump's envoys, Jared Kushner and Steve Witkoff, recently. And this deal would obviously raise massive questions of conflict of interest, but clearly be in the business of making Trump and his family rich at the expense of Ukraine, right? This is the bribe that Putin is offering in order to sell out Ukraine. How would you describe it?
1: Well, this is the biggest corrupt deal that we have seen Jared Kushner and Steve Witkoff involved in. And of course, Trump is behind them. And it's clear which the assets are. It's Lukoil's holdings abroad, which were previously assessed at $22 billion. So this is big money. And these assets are now sanctioned by the U.S. If they were taken over by anybody from the U.S., particularly close to Trump, of course, the sanctions would be eased. And say that Kushner and Witkoff, with their investment consortium, could get this for perhaps $5 billion. It's Lukoil, which is completely dependent on Putin, that holds the asset. So why not sell it for a low price? And then the price would jump up to perhaps four or five times that much, which would be a gain of something in the order of $15-17 billion on one desk. So this is an extraordinarily big corrupt deal. And then we come to these two not-so-gentlemen are discussing this with Putin personally. Putin himself, according to the New York Times, discussed this business deal with them. And their partners are one American billionaire who's in trouble for unknown reasons and has to sell Chelsea, and he is Todd Boehly, and it's three Gulf Arabs, the Qatari brothers Mutaz and Ramez Al-Hayat, with whom Jared Kushner and Ivanka have tried to invest in Albanian tourist industry in a seemingly completely legal fashion. And then it's the UAE Sheikh Tanun. So this is a very odious company, and it's U.S. private people who are appearing as U.S. Representatives to make massive money for themselves out of the hand of Putin. Needless to say, these people have no security clearances, and this is a completely private dealing. It's difficult to imagine anything more corrupt than this.
0: And Lukoil, of course, they'll be getting it at a fire sale price, as you pointed out, because it's under sanctions. And it's massively valuable. It has oil fields in Cameroon and refineries across Europe and gas stations in New Jersey, etc. So it's so obvious what Putin is doing. He's basically, you know, saying you guys can basically twist Zelensky's arms into accepting a so-called peace deal, and this is your reward. I mean, the idea that peace envoys are actually grifters out for business is so odious. Do you think at the end of the day, if the Democrats take over in the House and possibly the Senate, Witkoff and Kushner could end up in jail?
1: Well, I presume that it will, I'm a new lawyer, as you know, I presume that it's eventually up to the Supreme Court, and the Supreme Court tends to support Trump almost all the way. So I doubt that. Oh, I should add also that DFC, the U.S. Development Finance Corporation, is apparently part of this investment consortium. So it's not only that they have odious people involved, but they involved the U.S. government, U.S. government agency directly, because the DFC is pure U.S. A government agency. It was previously OPIC, meant for investments in developing countries. They sensibly recently provided financing to a couple of Ukrainian private companies, but this is completely out of line. So DFC would have a problem as well. And I should add that these assets have been discussed for 4 years. And it seemed as if Carlyle originally had the inside track of getting this deal. But it never happened because the U.S. government was not prepared to support Carlyle. And what was the problem with Carlyle? One of the three, four biggest U.S. private equity groups. Well, its founder and original chairman is David Rubenstein, who is something as terrible as a Democrat. And Trump hates him because he's also the former chair of the Kennedy Center that Trump ousted. So this is very personal for Trump. He wants to get this rather than a company that is related to David Rubenstein. I don't think that he plays any role in Carlyle any longer. But this is how Trump operates.
0: Right, so he gets rid of the Carlyle Group. And then he finds this guy, Boley, right, who is a half-owner of the L.A. Dodgers. He doesn't have any oil background, right? He's a private equity guy. So this is just rewarding a donor? Is that the deal?
1: Well, it's you do business with your shady friends, and there's something seriously wrong with Todd Boehly, but I cannot understand, since he has been forced out of LA Dodgers and also from London, Chelsea, and he has lots of conflicts, but for some reason the newspapers don't really write about what these private matters are.
0: So is he close to the Russian owner of Chelsea? Is he a conduit for Russian money?
1: No, he took over. He was a part owner of Chelsea, so he bought it from Abramovich. Mm-hmm. But I don't think that Abramovich had anything to do with it. But I don't know the details. It was a very complicated deal.
0: Right, and Abramovich's ex-wife is Ivanka Trump's best friend. So it's all very incestuous, these relationships. But you think this Todd Bowley guy, the financial press ought to look into him?
1: I hope so. They haven't done so as yet, what I have seen. You see these mysterious articles that he's being forced out of LA Dodgers and from Chelsea and London, and that he has severe personal conflicts, at least with the other co-owners of Chelsea, but I don't know why.
0: Right. Well, he stands to make a lot of money, as do the brothers in Qatar, the Kayat brothers, and, of course, Sheikh Tahnoon in the United Arab Emirates. He's a huge investor in the Trump family's crypto company, right, which is owned by Witkoff's sons, along with Trump's sons, including Barron. So, and they've made, what, $1.4 billion at the expense of the investors who've lost $4.6 billion. Are those figures ones that you understand?
1: Yeah. Yeah, if I remember rightly, Sheikh Tahnoon invested half a billion dollars in Jared Kushner's business.
0: Yes, he was in on the Saudi deal as well, the $2 billion for Affinity Partners.
1: Yes, indeed.
0: So, again, this is just so amazing to think that diplomacy has been taken over by a pair of grifters working for the grifter-in-chief. I understand that the U.S. has no diplomacy because the leader of the United States has no credibility. So nobody takes his word. I mean, the Canadian prime minister said, if you make a deal with the United States, it's in pencil. So we've seen the death of diplomacy and now the rise of just open, in-your-face greed. And what I find so upsetting about Kushner and his wife Ivanka and Witkoff, these people clearly, they don't care. They don't, they're proud of their corruption. It's in your face. It's like, we're able to do this and you're not, too bad. You know, and the arrogance of these people is just so sickening.
1: Yeah, I can nothing but agree. And of course, you get a very sad sense, but the U.S. has no rule of law for the top level of the surrounding around the president. These people do whatever they care to do. And as you say, in particular, Kushner even boasts about it.
0: So the only hope to stop this is the next elections and start investigating them. Not that they care, but can anything be done? Because they should be in jail. It's obvious.
1: Yeah, but you look for where does Trump have any shame? I thought that he had none, but now he claims that Don Jr. will pay back this Russian oligarch Umar Kremlyov for having financed Don Jr.'s after party for after his wedding in Bahamas, and this is what Trump actually said, and I didn't think that he would go that far, taking money from Russian oligarchs. Okay, and this Kremlyov is being has reportedly been sentenced to prison twice under a previous name. Kremlyov, his current name, has he adopted, and it is coming from the Kremlin. It simply means of Kremlin. His family name. So it's not his original family name. And the claim was that Don Jr. met him because they were together in boxing association. This Kremlyov is chairman of the Russian Boxing Association. So that was the little link that there apparently was between them. while Don Junior's brother Eric says that he had never heard of a person in question. So this is it's so blatant and so shameless that was it's simply impossible to believe that this can't be can go on openly in a country that considers that it has a rule of law.
0: Right, and of course Kushner and Ivanka were also wedding guests, and the Russians were there for whatever reason. Apparently, they, you know, this thug that you're talking about, he doesn't even speak English. Why were they there? But remember, in the first term, at one point, Nancy Pelosi was so furious with Trump, and she leaned across the table and said to him, "With you, all roads lead to Moscow." So it's been going on for a long time. I've been trying to look into the ties with Putin. But I think in this story, you can't underestimate the role of Kirill Dmitriev, right? Putin's economic advisor. It looks as if he, behind the scenes, is also putting together these deals. I mean, he's got a friendly face. He went to Harvard. He speaks perfect English. He seems like the perfect go-between to make these deals with Trump and his family and Putin.
1: Yeah, I used to know him, Kirill Dmitriev. This is one of these pleasant people you meet at conferences, the person who pats your back for no obvious reasons. He's pleasant, laughs a lot, and doesn't really say anything in particular, but he's pleasant. So he used to work for a Ukrainian investment fund before he went to Moscow. He's actually from Kiev, and but he has a truly stellar CV. Apart from what you mentioned, he was also at McKinsey and Goldman Sachs, undergraduate degree from Stanford and then Harvard Business School. You hardly have any more gold-plated CV than Kirill Dmitriev has. And then he has got married to the best friend of Putin's daughter, Katerina. So he is considered part of the Putin family. And he's really the only one around Putin who can be reasonably presentable. Well, I should also say Yuri Ushakov, the former long-time Russian ambassador here to Moscow, I also know quite well, who's I think it's quite a decent person. And you can see that when Ushakov says something in public, it's normally true, which is very uncommon among the top people around Putin. Putin himself and his press spokesman, Dmitry Peskov, rarely say anything that is true. And they lie blatantly. But while Ushakov, for reasons unknown to me, tends to be much more cautious and say things that are relevant. Of course, Sergei Lavrov, the Minister for Foreign Affairs, is now completely out and says all kinds of crazy things.
0: Well, Anders Aslan, I thank you very much for joining us here today.
1: My pleasure as always, Ian.
0: And again, I've been speaking with Anders Aslan, Senior Fellow at the Stockholm Free World Forum, a professor at the Center for Eurasian, Russian and East European Studies at Georgetown University, a former Senior Fellow at the Atlantic Council, a member of Russia's Academy of Natural Sciences. He worked as a Swedish diplomat in Moscow and served as an economic advisor to the governments of Russia and Ukraine. His books include Ukraine, What Went Wrong and How to Fix It, and Russia's Crony Capitalism, The Path from Market Economy to Kleptocracy. We're going to take a brief station break and back investigating what we know about the death of a researcher at a Russian biolab from pneumonic plague, which Putin is covering up while Secretary of State Rubio calls for more transparency.

0: Welcome back. I'm Ian Masters, and this is Background Briefing, available 24/7 at backgroundbriefing.org. And joining us now is Gregory Koblenz, who is a associate professor and director of the Biodefense Graduate Program at George Mason University Shah School of Policy and Government, as well as the co-director of the Global Biolabs Initiative, which tracks high containment laboratories and biorisk management policies around the world. A member of the Scientist Working Group on Chemical and Biological Weapons at the Center for Arms Control, he's the author of Living Weapons, Biological Warfare and International Security. Welcome to Background Briefing, Gregory Koblenz.
1: Thank you for having me.
0: So, Gregory, what do you make of what we learned about, as much as we have, about what's going on in Siberia with the Russian researcher who apparently died of the plague?
1: So this appears to be so far an isolated case of a lab technician who got infected and was unfortunately died before she was diagnosed and treated. According to kind of reports coming out of Russia, the authorities there have identified her close contacts, have put them in a quarantine, and have been trying to limit any potential spread. I'm not aware of any other reports of other cases, but I will note that the Russian government has not officially acknowledged that this woman died of pneumonic plague. So we do have to take anything coming out of Russia with a grain of salt.
0: Well, apparently a governor on Friday said online that a woman died of the plague, but then he revised that message to say possibly died of the plague. So my understanding is that the Russian government is basically cracking down on information and revising and redacting anything that suggests that there's a problem with plague. This has reached the point where Secretary State Rubio was urging Russia to share more information on the lab worker's death. So I guess this is a pretty familiar pattern on the part of the Russians, right? They've had secret bioweapons projects for decades and decades, even after they signed the 1975 Bioweapons Convention under Nixon, which the U.S. observed, but Russia didn't.
1: I mean, secrecy is kind of second nature to the Russian government under both Soviet era and under Putin now. So this is kind of unfortunately to be expected. But it's really counterproductive from a public health perspective, because information is power only if you share it. And if the public is aware of what the risks are and can avoid them and will listen to public health authorities about what they need to do to stay safe. And as you said, there's some evidence that the government has been removing posts from social media and from newspaper websites about referencing plague. And so that really doesn't engender any confidence in what they're saying and they're doing. So more transparency on the part of the Russians would be very, very welcome.
0: Well, yeah, apparently the local authorities in the town of Shelikov apparently did warn of a case of the plague, and those reports have been apparently deleted. So, but if you go back to the whole decades of this massive Russian secret or Soviet secret bioweapons program through Biopreparat, which was the front company, it was massive. And the only inkling that the Russians were, or the Soviets, were not abiding by the treaty they'd signed happened in Siberia, where apparently the workers at a factory producing anthrax, they apparently didn't put the filters in, and a bunch of anthrax spores went out across the city, and people were dropping dead all over the place. And the Communist Party head of that particular city happened to be, of all people, Boris Yeltsin, and he apparently was furious, but it was all covered up by the KGB. So this is, in other words, there's a history of these kind of incidents and also of cover-up.
1: Yeah, the Soviet Union ran the world's largest and oldest bioweapons program throughout the Cold War, which Russia inherited and has been modernizing it the last decade or so. And Sverdlovsk is rightly famous as the worst botched weapons accident that we've seen. I just want to note, however, that there is no evidence at this time that this public health institute in Irkutsk is part of a Russian bioweapons program. Russia has several military facilities that are known to conduct bioweapons research, but there's nothing either in the history of this institute or anything that I've seen recently that would indicate that this particular public health lab is part of that project. So this appears to be a, you know, if the general reporting is accurate, right, this appears to be a case of a biosafety accident in a public health lab that's ended in the tragic death of this lab tech. So just going to separate out the history of Soviet Russian bioweapons work and accidents with the specifics of the case that we're dealing with today in Irkutsk.
0: But one of the bioweapons that the Russians produced massively amounts of variola, smallpox. And isn't the real issue, and I imagine it's why people are sort of concerned about the possibility of the return of the plague if Russia is covering up something far more serious than what we've been told so far. I mean, this reminds you, doesn't it, Gregory, of all of the speculation about COVID and its origins in China. Isn't the bottom line is once these kind of pathogens that which are inside, you know, level 3 biolabs, once they get out, you could have a global plague?
1: Well, it really depends on the pathogen. And in this case, even though this is the pneumonic form of plague, which is the more severe form that is transmissible person to person, pneumonic plague is not that easily transmitted between people. It's not the same kind of respiratory virus that SARS-CoV-2 or the flu is. In addition, like, plague is well known. We've been dealing with it for many, many decades. There are several antibiotics that are effective against it. There are vaccines that are available. So even if Russia is covering up a wider outbreak of plague in this particular town in Irkutsk, there's not the same kind of combination of factors that would be required for this to jump into the wider population in an uncontrolled way the same way that SARS-CoV-2 did. So, I think we need to deal with this incident on the merits of what we're seeing on the ground before we start talking about comparisons to COVID-19 and other kinds of, you know, global pandemics.
0: So it's not the return of the Black Death?
1: No. There's a reason why, right, the Black Death was so horrific back, you know, 600 years ago, because they didn't have indoor plumbing, they didn't have hygiene, they didn't have modern medicine. So we've got a lot of advantages now that would really, make it highly unlikely that the Black Death or some version of that could return in this way. So, this is a serious case and it appears the Russians are taking this seriously, even if they're not giving all the details. So that's a good sign. But we shouldn't be kind of jumping to worst case scenarios based on what we know so far.
0: So just in the last few minutes then, Gregory, what are the chances of the Russians stepping up in the way that Secretary of State Marco Rubio is asking to do, release more information about the death of the lab worker and possibly even allow U.S. investigators into the lab?
1: Given the way that the Putin regime has operated, I don't find that to be credible at all. The WHO has also asked for more information. Maybe the Russians will give the WHO more information, but I think they're going to play this very close to the vest, and I don't see any signs that that Russia would be willing to allow in U.S. Assistance. The United States and Russia actually did work together for many years, enhancing Russian biosecurity and biosurveillance and public health. And Putin terminated all that assistance in those programs about 10 years ago. So, you know, maybe if they had actually kept working with us, this would not have happened. But at this point, I don't think they're going to be willing to let us help them.
0: But there were reports emerging on Friday that almost 200 people have been placed under observation in Siberia, in this area. So it's not just the one person who died, right? There's a possibility of other people having contracted this pneumonic form of the plague.
1: My understanding that these were individuals who were close contacts of that particular patient. And so this is standard practice to identify people who've been in contact with a contagious individual, and then you monitor them for some amount of time to see if they develop the symptoms, in which case, if you give them antibiotics, their chances of survival go up dramatically. And maybe some of these people are already being given antibiotics prophylactically to prevent them from getting any kind of signs of the disease. So that is a kind of standard public health practice in the event that you have a potentially contagious disease. I think Russia probably did it in a more heavy-handed way than we're used to, and that maybe accounts for the scope and the nature of how they quarantined and isolated people. But that in itself, I mean, that indicates that this is not just, you know, a regular pneumonia like the Russian government's claiming. Clearly, they think this is contagious in some way, and that's part of what makes the early references to the pneumonic plague look to be accurate, despite the censorship that's gone in since then.
0: Well, President Trump said today that he was looking very strongly at the case. I'm not quite sure what that means, Gregory. What do you think?
1: I think it's good for the U.S. to monitor the situation and to keep track of it and try and get information from Russia about this. I think also at this point, I hope that the president and his administration are regretting withdrawing from the World Health Organization, whose entire mission is to monitor worldwide disease outbreaks and share information with their members. So again, this just highlights the importance of global health and the fact that these outbreaks can occur anywhere in the world, and that we need to have ways of conducting surveillance and information sharing. And right now we've really kind of shot ourselves in the foot in that regard by withdrawing from the WHO.
0: Well, Gregor Koblenz, I thank you very much for joining us here today.
1: All right. Thank you very much for having me.
0: And again, I've been speaking with Gregor Koblenz, who is an associate professor and director of the Biodefense Graduate Program at George Mason University Shah School of Policy and Government, as well as the co-director of the Global Biolabs Initiative that tracks high containment laboratories and bio-risk management policies around the world, a member of the Scientist Working Group on Chemical and Biological Weapons at the Center for Arms Control. He's the author of Living Weapons, Biological Warfare and International Security. And this has been Background Briefing. I'm Ian Masters. I'd like to thank producers Graham Fitzgibbon, Anna Leia, Evan Susswood, and Ash Price. And if you've missed any of today's programs and would like to explore our vast archives, you can find us at backgroundbriefing.org, where we include extended interviews searchable by topic and have made it easy for you to sign up for daily email updates and provide links to resources, articles, and books discussed on the program. 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Bye for now.

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1: On the morning of October 7th, my world collapsed. My beloved parents, Bila and Jacobi, were among the first victims of the Hamas attack at Netiv HaAsara. 2 days later, gathered in grief, our family made a conscious choice to reject vengeance.
0: Israelis and Palestinians are marking the third anniversary of October 7th. Israelis are holding vigils for victims of the Hamas attack, while in Gaza, the day is seen as the beginning of Israel's genocide. We'll speak to Israeli peace activist Maoz Inan. His parents were killed 3 years ago. We'll also get a report from Gaza.
2: The worst 3 years that have passed in our lives. There is no life, no living, no food, no basic necessities of life. We wait for water from 5 to 10 o'clock. And we are living in the streets, homeless, tired, worn out. I mean, a life worse than this? We are not living, my friend. We are dead in Gaza.
0: Plus, Al Jazeera analyst Marwan Bashara, author of a new book, 12 Days That Shook the Middle East, Origins of a Genocide. All that and more coming up. Welcome to Democracy Now!, democracynow.org, The War and Peace Report. I'm Amy Goodman. Israel's marking 3 years since the Hamas-led surprise attack, October 7, 2023, that killed almost 1,200 people, with 251 Israelis and foreign nationals taken hostage. In southern Israel, mourners gathered near Kibbutz Rim to commemorate hundreds of people who were killed and abducted at the Nova Music Festival. During a moment of silence, the booms of Israeli airstrikes on the nearby Gaza Strip could be heard ringing out. Ahead of today's anniversary, Israeli Prime Minister Benjamin Netanyahu presided over a state memorial ceremony in Jerusalem for the more than 800 civilians killed in the October 7th attacks. He did not address reports. He ignored warnings that Hamas had been planning a major operation. His speech was interrupted by a bereaved father, Yaakov Godo, whose son Tom was killed in the attacks.
3: You didn't protect my son on October 7th. You didn't protect 1,200 people who were murdered in one day on October 7th. Shame, disgrace.
0: In Gaza, Israeli forces killed at least three Palestinians today. Among the dead, Nimer Barbak, a 16-year-old child shot in the head by Israeli soldiers east of Khan Yunis, and Mohammed Tamous, a civil defense rescue worker who died of wounds from an Israeli airstrike near Kamel Adwan Hospital. Israel's killed over 74,000 Palestinians in Gaza since Hamas's surprise attack on Israel 3 years ago. Several governments, human rights organizations, and scholarly bodies, including the International Association of Genocide Scholars, have accused Israel of committing genocide in Gaza. According to the UN, as of September, 94% of Gaza's population remain in urgent need of shelter and basic household assistance, while 65% of households were living in tents or makeshift shelters. We'll have more on this story later in the broadcast. Yemen's Saudi-backed government says Houthi militias fired drones and missiles at the Aden International Airport, targeting a passenger terminal, striking a runway just minutes before a flight from Cairo was due to land. Elsewhere, Saudi officials said they'd intercepted a missile fired by Houthis north of the Saudi capital, Riyadh. This comes amidst a counteroffensive by Saudi-backed Yemeni government forces seeking to retake all remaining Houthi-held territory, including Yemen's capital, Sana'a. In the United States, Democratic Senator Chris Murphy of Connecticut said the Pentagon denied him access to Al Udeid Air Base in Qatar during a visit to the Middle East. His failed attempt came after Defense Secretary Pete Hegseth signed a directive restricting travel to the area earlier this year. Senator Murphy claimed he was denied access as part of the Trump administration's effort to conceal the true cost of the U.S.-Israeli war on Iran.
4: I have been to the Middle East probably a dozen times at least while I have been a member of Congress. I have never, ever been denied access to military facilities. This is part of a coordinated, deliberate campaign by the Department of Defense to try to hide the consequences and the true cost of this war.
0: In France, more than 250,000 people marched in over 40 cities Tuesday. It was the largest turnout yet in demonstrations that began more than 2 weeks ago when high school students started blockading their schools. The students are protesting staff shortages, crowded classrooms, and rundown buildings. Labor unions joined in support, along with parents, teachers, and university students. Paris had the biggest march, about 56,000 people, according to the Interior Ministry. Prime Minister Sebastien Lecornu said at least 215 teenagers and 85 school staff have been hurt in clashes with police, calling it, quote, the heaviest toll in decades paid by the school system, unquote. This is a middle school science teacher in Strasbourg.
5: This situation has been deteriorating for years and always at an accelerated pace. And now to see so many demonstrations, so many mobilizations appearing like this everywhere, it clearly shows that there is a general awareness with our living conditions worsening in France.
0: There are calls for a general mobilization across France on October 17th. Spain's government's approved two housing decrees rejected by Parliament last week, which prompted Prime Minister Pedro Sanchez to call a snap election. The housing package approved Tuesday caps rents, temporarily halts evictions, and restricts companies from buying homes. The housing measures follow demonstrations in Barcelona that turned violent as tens of thousands of people took to the streets to protest the eviction of an 87-year-old woman, Mari Carmen, from her lifelong home in Madrid. She had lived there for over 70 years. This is a woman affected by a possible eviction.
6: Make no mistake, if that Mari Carmen business hadn't happened and there weren't so many journalists here, I'd already be out on the effing street in the rain, I swear to you.
0: In Tennessee, Krista Pike has reportedly regained consciousness after surviving a botched execution last week. According to her attorneys, the death row prisoner is off a ventilator and speaking from a hospital bed, where she remains handcuffed and shackled as she recovers from two injections of pentobarbital meant to kill her. Her prognosis remains unclear. Her lawyers say she faces a long road to recovery. Tennessee Republican Governor Bill Lee has ordered an independent review of Pike's failed execution and canceled the only other scheduled execution of the year. Death penalty abolitionists have called on Governor Lee to commute Krista Pike's death sentence. The Pentagon scheduled the execution of 2009 Fort Hood attacker Nidal Hassan by firing squad on December 3rd, marking the first

0: Cornell failed to protect her and punish the accused students. Members of the Cornell University Faculty Senate have introduced a resolution for a vote of no confidence in administrators over their handling of the case. There are also growing calls for Cornell University's president to step down. Paramount Skydance has completed its $111 billion takeover of Warner Brothers Discovery. The combined company will be called Skydance, made up of film studios, streaming services, broadcast and cable TV, sports channels and news outlets, CNN and CBS News, along with HBO. With the deal now complete, CEO David Ellison will receive $150 million payday, making him a billionaire. Ellison's father, Larry Ellison, is the multi-billionaire co-founder of Oracle and a major investor in Skydance. Both Ellisons are major Trump supporters. In India, police have detained several opposition leaders, breaking up a protest by Rahul Gandhi, the leader of the Congress Party, and other MPs who are demonstrating against a controversial move that purged 130 million names from the voter rolls nationwide. Tuesday's protests come just days after the Gen Z-led cockroach movement organized demonstrations in Mumbai and Delhi calling for the resignation of India's chief election commissioner, Ganesh Kumar. This is Jairam Ramesh from the National Congress Party, the main opposition to Indian Prime Minister Narendra Modi's BJP.
1: This whole campaign is to highlight the fact that a constitutional functionary, the Chief Election Commission, has violated the Constitution in letter and spirit. He has lied to the Supreme Court. He has lied to the country. And clearly, he cannot stay in office any longer.
0: According to a ProPublica report, 506 U.S. citizens have been detained by immigration agents during the Trump administration. More than 100 Americans were held after agents questioned their citizenship. Nearly all were people of color. At least 70 U.S. children and teens are detained, some of whom were handcuffed. 36 Americans were held for at least a day without being able to contact a lawyer or their family. And roughly a dozen U.S. citizens were deported, mostly children. This comes as the Justice Department moved to strip citizenship from 40 naturalized citizens who have committed crimes. In Georgia, dozens of immigrants jailed at the Folkestone ICE Processing Center launched a hunger strike Tuesday, demanding their release and calling on Congress, judges and advocates to highlight their plight. They're also demanding protection from deportation and reunification with loved ones. Some of the men have been jailed since October 2023. They've described inadequate medical and dental care, unhealthy and spoiled food, noisy and cramped living quarters, isolation from loved ones, lack of communication from ICE officers, xenophobic and hostile behavior from guards, and a lack of access to sunlight and fresh air. And in New Jersey, an immigrant who led labor and hunger strikes by prisoners at the Delaney Hall ICE jail walked free Tuesday after 8 months behind bars. Martine Soto was transferred from Delaney to an ICE jail in Elizabeth, New Jersey in May after he helped organize protests against spoiled food, overcrowding, inadequate medical care at Delaney Hall ICE jail in Newark, where prisoners are forced to work for around a dollar a day. In retaliation against the strike, guards at Delaney Hall reportedly beat participants, temporarily suspended family visitations. Martine Soto was held in solitary confinement for about 2 months. On Tuesday, he was released from the Elizabeth Detention Center with an ankle monitor and greeted by supporters and his wife, Gabriella, and their two children.
2: I am so thankful for everybody that has helped me. These months have been very, very difficult. Not only did I lose our home, not only did I lose our child, but this experience made me stronger to keep fighting to have the reunitement of our family.
0: And those are some of the headlines. This is Democracy Now!, democracynow.org, The War and Peace Report. I'm Amy Goodman. Israelis and Palestinians are marking 3 years since October 7th, 2023, when Hamas and allied groups launched a surprise attack on Israel. Almost 1,200 people were killed.

0: the attack. About 250 were taken hostage. It was the deadliest such attack in Israel's history. In Gaza, October 7th is viewed as the beginning of the genocide. Over the past 3 years, Israel's killed over 74,000 people in Gaza, according to its health ministry. But many believe that number is a vast undercount. The killing continues despite a so-called ceasefire. Most of Gaza remains in rubble. We'll go to Gaza later in the program, but we begin in Israel, where a moment of silence was held to remember the victims of the October 7th attack in southern Israel. Mourners gathered near Kibbutz Rim to commemorate hundreds of people who were killed and abducted at the Nova Music Festival. During a moment of silence, the booms of Israeli airstrikes on the nearby Gaza Strip could be heard ringing out. We're joined now by the Israeli peace activist Maoz Inon. He lost both of his parents, Bilhan Yaakov Inon, in the Hamas attack. His parents lived on a kibbutz, a farming collective just north of the Gaza border. They were 78 and 76 years old. In the aftermath of the attack, Inon called for peace and reconciliation rather than revenge. Maoz Inon has spent much of the past year, of the past 3 years, working closely with Palestinian peace activist Aziz Abu Sara, whose brother died in 1990 from injuries from his time in an Israeli prison. Last month, they addressed the United Nations Security Council. This is Maoz Inon.
1: To build a different future, we must face reality. Hamas committed atrocious war crime on October 7, killing and abducting innocent Israeli. At the same time, the Israeli government exploited these atrocities to wage a devastating war of revenge. They have inflicted catastrophic destruction across Gaza while accelerating ethnic cleansing, settlement expansion, and forced displacement in the West Bank. They weaponized our pain. But our grief must not be an excuse for war. It must be the catalyst to end the bloodshed.
2: We believe this is not Israelis versus Palestinians. It is a choice between those who believe in peace, justice, and equality, and those who don't. We call for targeted sanctions on all individuals and institutions that support violence. Apply sanctions without partiality.
0: That was Palestinian peace activist Aziz Abu Sara and Israeli peace activist Maoz Inon addressing the United Nations just a few weeks ago. They co-authored the book, The Future is Peace, a shared journey across the Holy Land. Just this morning, on the anniversary of October 7th, the anniversary of his parents' deaths, Maoz Inon gathered with family at the ruins of his parents' home at their kibbutz. He sent us this clip.
3: This is what remains from my parents' house, only the foundation. The entire house was burned to ashes. We put a memorial plaque for them. It's on the safe room, the only thing that remains.
0: Maoz Inon joins us now from Ashkelon. Welcome back to Democracy Now! Thank you so much for joining us on this very difficult day for you and your family and so many, both of your parents killed on October 7, 2023. Your thoughts today, Maoz?
1: First, Amy, I would like to thank you personally and the entire team at Democracy Now! For supporting, for being there for me and for so many peacemakers, both in Israel and Palestine. And this maybe was what motivated me the most to join today in this difficult day, just to thank you from the bottom of my heart for being there with us in the devastating 3 years that we've been going through. And this is exactly the thoughts that going through me and with the tears and all the emotion that are coming. That we deserve a different reality. We must stop the sounds of bombs and start hearing the sounds of children's playing. And we all deserve it, if it's Palestinian kids or Israeli kids, they all deserve to live within security, within dignity and to have a home, a safe place to go to bed at night and to wake up in the morning with a smile for and to be with their beloved and supporting family. And we must work as hard as we can to achieve it as soon as possible.
0: If you can talk about what happened in those days after you were in mourning with your family, and you get this note from Aziz Abu Sara, who also lost his brother in that after brutality in an Israeli prison, and what that meant to you and the journey you've been on since.
1: Yeah. So 2 days after October 7th, me and my siblings were just sitting and crying and holding hands. And my young brother told us we must make a family decision based on moral clarity that we are rejecting revenge, that we don't want to avenge the death of our parents, and explain that it's not going to bring them back to life. It will only escalate the cycle of bloodshed with Israelis and Palestinians being trapped within for a century. And the day after, as I waking up crying in bed, I saw a message from Aziz, whom I met only briefly in 2014, maybe 14 minutes in Jerusalem. And on his message, Aziz shared his condolences. And he says that he's standing with me and with my family in this tragic moment. And it was literally, it's not a metaphor, it was literally like a hand reaching out, saving me from drowning into the ocean of sorrow and pain. I was literally drowning. And Aziz, it was my savior. He was my savior, and in the last 3 years, working together, co-authoring The Future is Peace, starting our own NGO, Internet International, I can now say, and I'm so proud to say it again and again, that yes, I lost not only my parents, I lost many of the hundreds of numbers, like for you and for our viewers, they are number for me, they are childhood friends, they are people I knew my entire life that lost their life on October 7th, So I lost so much, but I want Aziz as a brother. And this brotherhood is what keep me going, keep us going to achieve a better future, not just for ourselves, but to our people.
0: In 2024, you and the Palestinian peace activists you're talking about, Aziz Abu Sara, met with Pope Francis. And then in 2025, you met with Pope Leo. What did you say to him? And what are you calling for? What are you saying should happen right now?
1: Yeah. So we shared with him channeled our pain and suffering and loss to create a dialogue to achieve a better future in the Holy Land. And Pope Francis asked us, how can I help you? How can I be your ambassador? And we asked him to amplify our messages, and that the question should not be if, but when. When the Israeli-Palestinian conflict will end. And we asked him to be our ambassador to the G7 leadership gathering that was a few weeks after in southern Italy. And he went there as our ambassador, and he was able to achieve in the official communique of the G7 leader the language of the Israeli-Palestinian civil society language that the G7 countries must support the civil society in Israel and Palestine to achieve a lasting peace and to invest in reconciliation. Based on that, the EU created a peace fund with 18 million euro that is now is supporting the civil society. And a few months ago, UK, Canada, and Australia initiated another peace fund. And we are calling the G7, we are calling, of course, the US and the EU to invest in peace, to invest in reconciliation and in the civil society in Israel and Palestine. And while in one hand investing and supporting peacemakers, in the other hand, those who choose ethnical cleansing, those who choose a bloodshed, those who choose destruction must be sanctioned. They must be accountable for the wrongdoing. And this is basically what Aziz and I and so many others been advocating for the last 3 years.
0: I want to turn to Aziz Abu Sara. This is a message he posted on Instagram yesterday.
2: I woke up this morning to the horrible news that Israel demolished the house of my niece, Razan. She, her husband, her children, and 9 other families in East Jerusalem were rendered homeless. imagine having to work all your life, as Razan has done with her husband, so hard, save every penny, so you can finally have an apartment you own, and then it's all gone. Just a few days ago, Bezalel Smotrich, an Israeli minister, said that the way to get rid of Palestinians is to deprive them from hope. And this is exactly what the government did today, is to deprive my family from hope. Ben-Gvir himself came with the demolition party, with the Israeli police, so he can be there to witness it and to participate in demolishing the house. But you know what? This will not succeed.
0: So that was Aziz Abu Sara, your Palestinian peace partner as you traveled the world. What more do you know about what's happening, what's happened to his family and what's happening in the West Bank? We just got this report, armed settlers, Israeli settlers beat a photographer in the presence of Israeli soldiers, hospitalizing him as he covered worsening settler violence against the olive farmers in the West Bank. Jafar Ashtia, 58-year-old veteran photographer with AFP, that's Agence France-Presse, was assaulted by a group of settlers. They beat him with their rifle butts, despite him being marked as press, assaulted in full view of about a dozen Israeli soldiers. Talk about the situation. Also, Netanyahu, the Israeli prime minister, addressing the nation today and what his message was. Can you hear me, Maoz?
1: No, I can't. First, I'm not listening to Benjamin Netanyahu. He's not my leader. He's not my prime minister. He's accused for being a war criminal, and I think he should clear his name at the ICC and ICJ. It's not for me to talk about him. And it's exactly what's happening nowadays, and including to Aziz Nis, is exactly what we say at the UN Security Council, that the Israeli government exploited the trauma, the pain, the fear of the Israelis after the October 7th massacre to change the status quo from conflict management to ethnical cleansing. And it's happening in the West Bank, it's happening in East Jerusalem, and it's happening in now more than 70% of the Gaza Strip. And this is what we're calling for international intervention, because they are doing it, the bulldozers and the assault rifles, they are all, many of them are manufactured by American companies. So we are calling, where is the international law will be applied against Israeli terrors. Terrorists, it doesn't matter if they are cabinet members, they are prime ministers or IDF soldiers. And this is exactly why the work we are doing is must be amplified, and not to give hope, not to give hope about the Israelis and Palestinians, but to act. We had enough empty statements. We have enough prayers. We have enough world leader that cross their finger for us, but crossing fingers is not enough. We need action, and we need to see them on the ground.
0: Maoz Inon, I want to thank you for being with us, Israeli peace activist and co-author with Palestinian peace activist Aziz Abu Sara, author of the book The Future is Peace, A Shared Journey Across the Holy Land. Maoz Inon lost both his parents, Bilha and Yaakov Inon, in the attack on October 7, 2023. He spoke to us from Ashkelon. Coming up, Marwan Bishara, author of the new book, 12 Days That Shook the Middle East, Origins of a Genocide. And then we go directly to Gaza. Stay with us. Yeah.

0: Yes, a world performed by the New York City Palestinian Youth Choir. This is Democracy Now!, democracynow.org. I'm Amy Goodman. 12 Days That Shook the Middle East, Origins of a Genocide. That's the title of a new book by the Al Jazeera senior political analyst Marwan Bashara. In the opening pages, he writes, 12 days were enough. It took no more than 12 days from Netanyahu's October 7th war speech to Biden's October 19th rare Oval Office speech to expose the anatomy of Israel's war, its intended strategy, and the method of its madness. The genocide was not a slip. It was the result of a predetermined strategy for which there existed a blueprint, if not a premeditated decision. Hamas had set the process in motion on October 7th. It lost control of that process the very same day. Marwan Bashara has been with Al Jazeera for more than 20 years, has written three books and written for many publications, joining us now from Paris, France. Marwan, congratulations on your book. Thank you for joining us. If you can talk about that quote and say, you say Hamas set the process in motion October 7th and immediately lost control of that process. What do you mean?
1: Yes, absolutely. Clearly, the attack of October 7 was the trigger for what came after. And my argument is that we know about what came after basically the past 2 or 3 years from those very first 12 days after October 7. And it started with ideology. You know, genocides don't start with bombs. They start with ideology. And in this case, the ideology has been decades in the making. A century, I would even say, in the making, in the sense of the establishment of a racist supremacist system, regime, that had been in control of Palestinians and Palestinian life and destiny for the past 80 years, occupying them and dispossessing them and discriminating against them. This has been going on for many decades. So that was ready, intact, on the eve of October 7, October 8. And then there was the dehumanization. Immediately after October 7, October 8, 9, 10, we saw this extraordinary campaign of dehumanization of the Palestinians as animals, Nazi-like. You cannot deal with them. They don't understand. They are primitive. They only understand the language of force and violence and so on and so forth. After that, immediately came the hyperbole, the exaggeration of what exactly happened October 7. October 7 was bloody and it was horrific. And your earlier guest testified to the fact that this was not easy for hundreds of Israeli civilians. But Netanyahu and his government had to go overboard to exaggerate, to lie, to deceive about what exactly happened. And their role in it as well, invoking the so-called Hannibal Doctrine, where they themselves joined the bombing of those involved in the conflict during October 7.
0: Marwan, explain the Hannibal Doctrine.
1: So the Hannibal Doctrine was something that was invoked in the early 1980s by the Israeli military, saying we cannot afford to have Israeli soldiers being captured because then we're going to have to negotiate their release, and that will cost us Palestinian or, in that case, Lebanese prisoners in Israeli jails. So because they did not want to release Palestinian or Lebanese prisoners, they decided that if any one Israeli soldier, later on civilian, is captured by any kidnappers, that the Israeli military then will take extraordinary measure to kill the operation, including, if it need be, to kill the soldier, the Israeli soldier, the Israeli civilian. So on October 7, immediately after the wars, after the operation started, in the early hours of the morning of October 7, apparently the Israeli military invoked the Hannibal Doctrine, and Israeli aircrafts, jet bombers and tanks started carrying attacks against suspected conflict zones, whether it's kibbutz or settlements or whether it is convoys going back to Gaza. So the invocation of that controversial military order clearly led to the death of perhaps hundreds of Israeli civilians, and many as well among the Palestinians, whether it's Hamas or any of those Palestinians who came into Gaza. All of that, you know, taking that in consideration, what happened soon after that is the worst part of it, right? The establishment of a war cabinet, the declaration of war, the deployment of 100,000 soldiers on the border with Gaza, the recall of 350,000 reservists from the Israeli army, and setting up a strategy under the rubric of lethality, which has been developed over many years of wars in Gaza. And lethality is the one that involved mass destruction, not discriminate destruction, that involved the use of the so-called lavender system, gospel system, where's my daddy, your daddy system, and so on and so forth, that would actually lead to massive devastation of Gaza. And that's where the intention came. They've said it in press conferences, in war rooms. They've said it in public, in declarations. Ministers and opposition leaders about why there is no innocence in Gaza and why we're going to have to bomb all of them. Some of them spoke about nuking them. Some of them spoke about nothing is going to be left standing in Gaza. We're going to turn it into a deserted strip. And all of these things were then repeated by the soldiers, not only as slogans, but even as songs, right? Repeated by the soldiers. So the orders went down the hierarchy from the government ministers to the army, and was implemented by the generals who boasted of bombing Gaza back to the Stone Age. And they certainly tried to do that.
0: If you can talk about what is the power that the U.S. has over Israel. You know, many said, for example, with the Iran war, that Israel brought the U.S. into it. But do you see it in that way? And what about Jared Kushner, President Trump's son-in-law, just visiting with the Israeli Prime Minister Netanyahu, also meeting directly with Hamas, but not meeting with the head of the PA, the Palestinian Authority? And if you can talk about where all of this stands right now, as people stood with a moment of silence on this October 7th, people at the music festival, Israelis mourning the dead, they could hear the boom of Israeli airstrikes continuing in Gaza. Talk about the Board of Peace. Talk about the Palestinian government that was set up in exile in Cairo, still not allowed to come into Gaza by Israel.
1: So let's start with the most relevant to the issue at hand, which is the Biden administration first, right? Because nowadays, anywhere you look in the Atlantic, where you are, the Atlantic magazine or the New Yorker or the New York Times, or even you know, hosted by our brilliant or your brilliant anchor, John Stewart, you have these former Biden administration officials trying to whitewash their record. They lie, they deceive, and they continue to claim no responsibility for the genocide that actually took place in Gaza over the past 3 years. But they are directly responsible. Not only they aided and abetted, they were part of the operation taking place in Gaza the past 2 years, part of the war. They were in the war cabinet meetings. President Biden himself attended the war cabinet meetings on October 18, back in 2023. Lloyd Austin, the Secretary of Defense, attended war meetings. Secretary Blinken attended war meetings. So when you watch people like Jake Sullivan, the former National Security Advisor, sitting on John Stewart's show talking about how they tried their best to have a ceasefire and they really put pressure on the Israeli government, and they succeeded, you know, 15 months later, it's all humbug. It's all BS. They were part and parcel. The banality of evil wasn't in Israel. It was in Washington, because the kind of support that Washington provided to Israel, diplomatic support, financial support, military support, they were talking about, we were trying to help the Palestinians while while actually giving Israel the arms to shoot the Palestinians before sending them the band-aids to take care of their injuries. So Washington, in that sense, in the sense of the Biden administration and its officials, were part and parcel, were complicit. We're cooperating, coordinating the war effort that actually was a genocidal war in Gaza. We really must underline that because we are seeing history rewritten as we speak. In the U.S. publications, as I remember it, after the 2003 war, when many of the then the Bush administration tried to whitewash their crimes, and the journalists who supported that war, just like those who supported the war in Gaza, are now trying to whitewash the record. It's very important for us to.
0: I wanted to go to the former top State Department official under President Biden admitting a genocide has taken place in Gaza. Wendy Sherman serves as Deputy Secretary of State until her retirement in July 2023. She spoke on a Bloomberg podcast.
2: I think that it is critical that Israel remain an ally of the United States and that we protect the right of a Jewish state. But I also believe that the Prime Minister has led us down a road, and we have been part of it, that has, in essence, created a genocide in Gaza.
0: And then there's former State Department spokesperson Matt Miller, who spent more than a year as the face of the Biden administration's foreign policy and repeatedly defended Israel against allegations of war crimes and genocide in Gaza. He later admitted on a podcast interview with Sky News that, yes, Israel committed war crimes.
3: I don't think it's a genocide, but I think the I think it is without a doubt true that Israel has committed war crimes.
4: You wouldn't have said that at the podium.
3: Yeah, look, because when you're at the podium, you're not expressing your personal opinion. You're expressing the conclusions of the United States government.
0: And then you have Brett McGurk, who's just come out with his new book. It's called Brink. The headline in The New York Times, Ready to Blow His Stack, How Biden Nearly Cut Off Netanyahu Over Gaza. And that's talking about what McGurk is saying in his book, Marwan Bashara. Take it through to the Trump administration now.
1: Yes, there's no doubt that even according to McGurk and Sullivan, that they paved the way for the Trump administration's takeover, the war effort, that they paved the way in the worst possible manner for the Trump administration then to take it on and to do whatever it wants, including the weaponization of hunger and the weaponization of the food aid to the Palestinian people. I mean, we sunk into a whole new abyss with the Trump administration. During the Biden administration, the United States was basically complicit in genocide. During the Trump administration, on the very first few days when it took over, they start talking about ethnically cleansing Gaza. Out in the open, President Trump spoke of ethnically cleansing Gaza, the entire Gaza Strip, in order to have a beachside property called Trump Land or whatever, or called, you know, the new Riviera in the East. So the cynicism that the Trump administration dealt in its first year with the Gaza issue, taking up the mantle from the Biden administration, that was really, you know, just so depressing to watch, in the sense that from one administration to another administration, we see complicity with genocide. We see the United States aiding an Israeli government, protecting an Israeli government, and instead of having them stand up for the responsibility for the war crimes, they attack the International Criminal Court and the International Court of Justice, which is unprecedented for an American president, for the United States, to be so hostile to international law, international legality, international institutions, the United Nations, even the United Nations, you know, relief agency like UNRWA and so on and so forth, that were indispensable for the people in Gaza when the policy was to starve them, to bomb their bakeries and schools and universities, to turn their schoolyards into graveyards. You at least needed something like UNRWA, but no. UNRWA has to be demonized. UNRWA has to be cut down to size. UNRWA has to be blocked and to be, again, demonized by not only Israel, but also by the United States. So the Trump administration did everything possible in order to achieve some sort of a Israeli victory and a Hamas surrender, and forced the United Nations Security Council to adopt a resolution, which to my mind, Amy, is illegal. And I say that not being a legal scholar, but certainly being a student of history. The United Nations Security Council, under pressure from the Trump administration, and because the genocide was going on and they had to do something, they adopted a resolution that recognized the border peace without this border peace ever being defined, without knowing zero about what is this border peace. So they adopted the resolution, and this allowed the Trump administration then to go on and to define this border peace as it wishes, including appointing President Trump as a life member that heads it, and Netanyahu, of course, and Putin as members of the border peace. So you can imagine the surrealism right behind this kind of an effort in order to turn a two-year genocide into a mockery of international law.
0: Marwan Bashara, there is so much to talk about and so little time, and we want to get directly on the ground to Gaza. So I want to thank you for being with us. Al Jazeera's senior political analyst, author of the new book, 12 Days That Shook the Middle East, Origins of a Genocide. Coming up, we go to Gaza City to speak with journalist Akram Asadhari. Stay with us.
4: خطر حذر.

0: Danger by the Palestinian oud musician Huda Asfour, performing in our Democracy Now! Studio. This is Democracy Now!, democracynow.org. I'm Amy Goodman. We end today's show in Gaza, where today's date, October 7th, is seen as the beginning of Israel's genocide. And the 3 years since the Hamas attack on Israel that killed nearly 1,200 people, Israeli forces have killed over 74,000 Palestinians. Many believe the death toll is a vast undercount. This is a displaced Palestinian from Beit Hanun speaking today in Gaza City.
1: The worst 3 years that have passed in our lives. There is no life, no living, no food, no basic necessities of life. We wait for water from 5 to 10 o'clock, and we are living in the streets, homeless, tired, worn out. I mean, a life worse than this? We are not living, my friend. We are dead in Gaza.
0: We go now to Gaza City, where we're joined by journalist Akram Asatari. I want to thank you so much for being with us. We spoke to you a few years ago as a journalist. You then went on to work with a humanitarian aid organization for several years. Now we're back being able to speak to you in Gaza City. Can you describe what's happening on the ground? We just reported that as Israelis mourn the dead at the music site in southern Israel, they could hear the booms of Israeli airstrikes on the Gaza Strip right nearby. Tell us what's happening where you are, Akram.
2: Well, October 7th was a day when Gaza changed once and forever. The way Palestinians have been living has changed. The way Palestinians have been managing their life has changed as well. The way Palestinians were defining their life has changed. The Palestinians now are living in a de facto that has redefined everything. Their understanding of life, their way of running and managing that life, their way to access things, their way to live, their way to stay in homes, their way to live in tents, every single aspect of the life of the people of Gaza has changed once and forever. Around 85% of the built environment in Gaza is already destroyed. Around 74% of the land of the Gaza Strip is also controlled by Israel and the IDF. Gazans have been struggling to access water and to access food. They have been facing significant public health hazards because of the fact that they were consuming water that was not properly treated. Organizations have been struggling for the sake of helping the people of Gaza. Statements were made by international and UN figures, diplomats all over the world, condemning the situation that has been going on, calling for Gazans to live and lead a normal life. Unfortunately, for the third year now, and on October 7th, Gazans are reminded by the fact that they have been living in death and fear, destruction and displacement. Another Gazan was killed a couple of hours ago in Khan Yunis refugee camp, 60-year-old Gazan that was targeted by IDF. Yesterday, another Palestinian was targeted in Ashata, the beach camp, by another drone strike, and he also lost his life. Several people were injured. The people who are living in the tents with no even minimum standard for living are living in exacerbating safety and security risks. They, significant proportion of them, is still not reunioned with their families that are outside of the Gaza Strip. And some of them, also significant part of them, around 8,000 families, are not aware about the whereabouts of the bodies of their missed family members. Mm. Around 250 journalists were killed. So as you said, 74,000 Gazans were confirmed to be dead, while the number is much higher. Around 8,000 people are not, 8,000 Gazans are dead, but the bodies are not discovered yet. The Gazans who were worried about their dears were organizing mass funerals for 150 bodies, for two bodies, where the memories that were remaining from the people were their remains, their clothes, their shoes, their watches, and anything simple yet can give some comfort to the ones who were not sure about the whereabouts of the bodies of their dears. The life in Gaza has changed forever. People are still struggling, and people are today reminded, since the last night, they reminded that the Israeli Air Force is still hovering all around different parts of the Gaza Strip, and that the IDF is still hunting Gazans, disturbing the already disturbed life, spreading death and displacement once and once again.
0: Akram, I'm wondering if you can respond to the United Nations Human Rights Chief Volker Türk, who's called Gaza a death trap for journalists. You have been a journalist in Gaza for years. As you said, you lost 250, more than 250 colleagues. What has this meant as the Israeli Prime Minister Benjamin Netanyahu does not allow in international journalists, and then the Israeli military kills hundreds of Palestinian journalists?
2: The situation in Gaza is catastrophic as an overall situation when it comes to the general population. But there are some specific job-related hardships when it comes to the journalists. They were always there. They were the first responder, along with the medical teams, to cover the truth about the bombardments. And also, they were the footage that we were providing was used by very significant committees that were fact-finding and were hoping that they would condemn the occupation. Now, that made them also bear the brunt of most of the hostilities that were taking place in the Gaza Strip. That made them a target, which they were not supposed to be a target. They were targeted while doing their job. Their job proved to be a dangerous job for the occupation because it has been exposing some and most of the atrocities that have been taking place. They have discovered the truth. They have also, they have widespread presence worldwide, even when they are very dedicated local Palestinian journalists, and the footage that have been provided, they have been provided, was used and is still being used by diplomats, by INGOs, by UN agencies, and that's why I believe they were classified as an enemy, and they have been paying that very heavy price that could reach their life being claimed by the ongoing war that has been merciless when it comes to the to them, when it comes to the paramedics, when it comes to the medical teams, and when it comes to also humanitarian crews who were trying to reach out for the people in need and alleviate a bit of their suffering.
0: Akram, you have worked in the humanitarian field for the last few years. According to the UN, over 560 humanitarian workers have been killed in Gaza in the last 3 years. What has been most shocking to you about what you witnessed during this work, and what made you decide to go from being a journalist to a humanitarian worker and now back to being a journalist?
2: As a matter of fact, I indeed was working for a humanitarian organization. I was hoping that by working with that organization, I'd be able to support the humanitarian effort. I would be able to contribute to alleviation of the suffering of the people. And yes, indeed, I was very close to the people. Some of the ex-prisoners who were released, not being very well oriented to the situation. Some of them were with psychological situations. Some of them were unable to identify their families. Some others were not able to move. Some of them lost their limbs. I was there. I was hoping that I would help. And I was indeed helping with that organization, seeing the people, recording their experiences, extending a helping hand when needed. The organization was also helping the general population by empowering them, providing them with the very essential supplies. And I also managed to find my way to still try to help people and extend a helping hand to them, even with me outside of that organization. I believe the humanitarian situation is very catastrophic, and it is one of the direct results of October 7th. For such a significant period of time, people were not allowed to access any kind of food supplies whatsoever in the Gaza North, and some other times throughout the full Gaza Strip. People were deprived from the shelter. People were deprived from the non-food items. More importantly, the tents that they used as a temporary shelter for the people of Gaza. The toll that has been endured by the humanitarian workers is also very heavy. More than 500 people were killed. Most of them were killed during their job, during the service, during reaching out to the community or coming back from the internally displaced people camps. They were killed while cooking the food for the people in need when the food was extremely scarce. They were killed when they were reaching out for the children who are most vulnerable, for the elderly people, for the women, for the IDPs in general, who are also, even if they are young, even if they are men, they are also vulnerable because of the very scarce situation that was endured in Gaza that is still very relevant to the day. So the situation is extremely dire. The humanitarian workers have been trying to help and support the people, and they have already paid a heavy price, and they're still continuously paying that heavy price. Some of them were injured, some others were not lucky enough to survive, but most of them are still determined to continue delivering the mandate and continue reaching out and supporting the people of Gaza. Despite the very difficult situation in Gaza, despite the fear of death and destruction, despite the fear of injury, despite the very lacking situation they have been living when it comes to fuel, when it comes to movement of cars, when it comes to the condition of streets and buildings and camps, the humanitarian workers are courageously continuing to deliver their mandate, continuing to work and continuing to see off their colleagues dying and being buried without giving up that mandate and without giving up that noble mission. Something that should be acknowledged, something that should be appreciated, and they all know very well that they have been serving this noble notion of supporting and uplifting people and providing them with their very basic human right of access to food and supplies in a very critical conflict zone.
0: Akram Asatari, I want to thank you so much for being with us. Be safe. Gaza-based journalist joining us today from Gaza City. That does it for our show. Democracy Now! Is currently accepting applications for an individual giving manager to support our fundraising team. You can learn more at democracynow.org. I'm on the road here in the United States on October 16th. We'll be at the Woodstock Film Festival for an afternoon panel. Then to Hollywood, California on October 22nd, October 23rd at Stanford University, where the film Steal the Story, Please will be playing. We'll speak afterwards in the Q&A. On October 26th and 27th, University of Colorado Boulder, Colorado State University, Fort Collins. I'm Amy Goodman. Thanks for joining us.
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2: On the evening of Saturday, October 4th, 1986, 54-year-old TV anchorman Dan Rather was walking home on the Upper East Side of Manhattan. It was around 10:43 p.m., and Rather had just finished a dinner with an associate at 1095 Park Avenue on 89th Street. Shortly after leaving, two men in their 30s began to follow him. One of the men repeatedly asked, "Kenneth, what is the frequency?" Despite Rather's attempts to explain that they had the wrong person and that he had no idea what they were talking about, the men grew more aggressive. As they reached 88th Street, one of the men punched Rather in the jaw, just below the left ear, knocking him to the ground. Rather quickly got up and ran into the lobby of 1075 Park Avenue, but the attackers pursued him, continuing to beat him while repeating the same phrase. "Kenneth, what is the frequency?" The doorman and superintendent of the building witnessed the attack, and the superintendent intervened, causing the assailants to flee. Rather suffered multiple bruises and a swollen jaw, but was not robbed, despite having a reasonable amount of money on him. Rather was taken to Lenox Hill Hospital and treated for minor injuries before being discharged. He described one of the attackers as a well-dressed man, approximately 6 feet tall, with dark hair and a mustache. Both men were wearing dark suits, white shirts, and black ties. It was unclear whether the attack was intentional or a case of mistaken identity, given the use of the name Kenneth. Just a few days later, on Monday, October 6th, Dan Rather returned to his usual slot on CBS, hosting the evening news. He addressed the attack during his closing statement after news of the bizarre incident had spread.
3: "Over the weekend, as some of you may have already heard or read, I was assaulted with violence on a Manhattan street.
4: I was walking along Park Avenue, and things happened very suddenly.
5: I couldn't make any sense of it at the time.
4: And I wound up being knocked down. I prefer to say I got the hell beat out of me. By someone I didn't know.
5: I don't know why it happened. I may never know.
4: The police had asked me what anything said to me, and I vaguely remembered at one point it was, you know, what's the frequency? And then I thought somebody said, had addressed me as Kenneth. I had reached the point where I thought, well, it may never be explained. Although always a small part of me thought, well, truth or out, someday we'll know what happened. And someday we did find out what happened."
6: A North Carolina man is charged with murder in New York City in the death of an NBC stagehand who was shot outside of Rockefeller Center studios. Police arrested 46-year-old William Tager at the scene yesterday afternoon.
7: "Why did you do it?"
4: As I understand it, he was angry with people in television, particularly television news, because he felt we were sending waves off the television set, directing his life and ruining his life. And the authorities clearly established that he was the person who had attacked me. He knew some details of the attack that only he and I knew. And when they separately interviewed us, they matched up the stories. No question that he did it. I was very lucky and blessed that he didn't kill me that night.
2: However, the mysterious phrase, "What's the frequency, Kenneth?" lived on in popular culture. In 1987, the band Game Theory released an album with a track titled "Kenneth, What's the Frequency?" inspired by the attack. In 1993, Daniel Clowes's graphic novel, Like a Velvet Glove Cast in Iron, featured the phrase as part of a subplot. The most famous reference came in 1994, when the rock band REM released their album Monster, which included the hit single "What's the Frequency, Kenneth?" The song, which reached number 21 in the top 40 charts, was inspired by the surreal and random nature of the attack. A year later, REM performed the song on The Late Show with David Letterman, with Dan Rather himself joining in, albeit somewhat off-key and out of rhythm. During his imprisonment, Tager revealed to prison staff that he was a time traveler from the year 2265, sent on a mission to exchange his freedom for information. He claimed to be tracked by a chip implanted in his brain and confessed to being one of the men who attacked Dan Rather, believing Rather resembled his timeline's vice president, Kenneth Burroughs. Rather identified Tager as one of his attackers, providing details that matched the crime scene. However, the second assailant remains unidentified. There is another theory regarding the attack on Rather. Around that time, Kenneth Schaffer, a former music publicist turned inventor, had developed a way to hijack Russian TV broadcasts. This technology drew visitors to Columbia University, including Dan Rather, on the day of his attack. Schaffer believes Tager mistook Rather for him, as Schaffer often faced questions about his technology, but never revealed the frequencies used. The story of Dan Rather's random attack, which inspired a rock record and eventually led to a murder, remains enigmatic. The question still lingers. What was the frequency, Kenneth?
7: Hi everyone, this is Don Fleming filling in for Mark Hurst on Tectonic. Tonight I'm going to talk about frequencies, from intimidation and scandals in the early days of radio, military takeovers, radio jamming and coded messages, and psychops operations gone awry. The two guys who attacked Dan Rather seemed to believe that television broadcast frequencies were being broadcast into their brains. There was the popular tinfoil hat idea of wearing aluminum foil on your head to block these invisible waves. Man-made radio, television, and microwave broadcast frequencies do inundate the world. The number of cycles or times that a wave repeats in a second is called frequency. Frequency is measured in hertz, referring to the number of cycles per second. 1 million hertz is a megahertz. A radio wave with a frequency of 1 megahertz is somewhere near the center of the AM broadcasting band, and a radio wave with a frequency of 100 megahertz is near the middle of the FM broadcasting band. The hertz is named after Heinrich Hertz, a German physicist who first demonstrated in 1886 the existence of invisible radio waves. But sound on the radio didn't happen until the 1920s. At first, the inventors only saw its commercial usefulness for sending Morse code and competing with the huge wired telegraph business, and for communications with ships in the ocean that otherwise had limited ways of signaling distress calls. The physics of it all was best explained by Albert Einstein, who said, "You see, wireless telegraph is a kind of very, very long cat. You pull his tail in New York, and his head is meowing in Los Angeles. Do you understand this? And radio operates exactly the same way. You send signals here, and they receive them there. The only difference is, there is no cat." From the first experiments involving radio waves in the early 1800s to the development of FM radio in the 1930s, there has been a trail of thievery, backstabbing, and crushed dreams. Here's a short overview of the early Machiavellian days of frequency's founders.
8: In the 1890s, Nikola Tesla, the Serbian-American electrical wizard, turned his attention to the wireless transmission of energy. He gave his first demonstration in 1891. 2 years later, on March 1, 1893, he took that demonstration public. The key was Tesla's invention of the induction coil, or Tesla coil, which was used to transmit and receive radio signals. But luck wasn't on Tesla's side. In 1895, just as he was preparing to transmit a signal 50 miles, his lab went up in flames. Meanwhile, a young Italian named Guglielmo Marconi was conducting his own experiments. He began transmitting signals across the English Channel, and in 1901 transmitted the first transatlantic telegraph. By then, Tesla had secured 2 radio patents in America, most importantly, for his design of the Tesla coil. He was confident Marconi would not be able to encroach. And for a few years, he was right. But a determined Marconi kept at it, all while growing his wireless telegraph company, which was attracting some big-name investors like Thomas.

0: connected to wireless telegraphs, that for many years, telegraphs were called Marconigrams. However, he wasn't the first to make a wireless transmission, nor did he invent most of the devices used in his experiments. How did this basically uneducated man make a wireless telegraph empire, win the Nobel Prize, and destroy Nikola Tesla's life? In the summer of 1894, an Italian-Irish man named Guglielmo Marconi read an obituary of Heinrich Hertz and was inspired to make wireless telegraph go around the world. The obituary of Hertz mentioned Hertz's greatest accomplishment. He had discovered invisible electromagnetic waves that moved and acted just like light waves. In other words, Hertz had discovered radio waves. Hertz had created his wave with an antenna attached to an induction coil and received it by looking at a teeny tiny spark in a ring receiver. If Marconi was going to use Hertzian waves to send long distance wireless telegraphs, the first thing he needed was a better receiver. And luckily for him, an Englishman named Oliver Lodge had found one. Lodge had met Hertz and was profoundly sad to hear of his passing. To honor him, Lodge decided to give a talk on the work of Hertz. Lodge made the first known radio wave that was easily detected. Lord Rayleigh told Lodge, quote, "There is your life's work." But instead, Lodge went on vacation and then got distracted with other work and mysticism. Marconi, however, was not distracted. In fact, he was possessed. But Marconi's biggest input had to do with his complete lack of understanding of basic physics. See, no one at the time thought radio waves could travel that far because they move in a straight line and the Earth is curved. It's like having a really bright light on a lighthouse. After a certain distance, you can't see it no matter how bright it is. Marconi didn't have a good answer for this. He was just really, really convinced it would work out, somehow. Still, he needed a way to make a very powerful radio wave. And luckily for him, Nikola Tesla had already figured that out. Back in the summer of 1889, 5 years before Hertz's death, Nikola Tesla had heard about the miracle of Hertz's wave at the World's Fair in Paris. What he invented was quickly called a Tesla coil, and it was a sensation. However, Tesla wasn't much interested in long-distance telegraph. He had loftier idea. Long-distance wireless lighting, and then electrifying the atmosphere, and even making the whole Earth quiver with electricity. All of this, by the way, is complete nonsense, but they had no way of knowing this at the time. In 1900, Marconi tried to patent his transmitter, but was rejected by the patent office as being too similar to Tesla's previous ones. Undeterred, Marconi left the details to the lawyers and built giant radio receivers and transmitters in Cape Cod, Massachusetts, and in Cornwall, England. The machine in Cape Cod was so loud that it was affectionately known as the Thunder Factory. Despite the fact that he didn't know how or why his telegraphs work, he still got them to work. Soon, many ships had Marconi machines to send Marconigrams. In a feat of pure propaganda, Marconi co-won the Nobel Prize in Physics in 1909. Marconi moved back to Italy, joined the Italian Fascist Party, and became close friends with Mussolini. On July 19, 1937, Marconi had a heart attack and politely told his valet, "I'm very sorry, but I'm going to put you and my friends to considerable trouble. I fear my end is near. Will you please inform my wife?" Marconi died 45 minutes later. At his funeral, wireless and radio operators held 2 minutes of silence in his honor. That was the last time there were no man-made radio signals whizzing through the air.
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2: This is the Marconi RCA Wireless Museum in Chatham, Massachusetts. 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
1: Certainly all those current functions, they would report their positions, report their status. In the early days, they could actually get a position fixed from this radio station if they were not quite sure where they were.
0: At first, the Chatham station was focused exclusively on merchant ships, but all that changed during World War II.
1: In 1942, the U.S. Navy came in and took over the station, and it became a secret listening post in which they intercepted messages between German headquarters and the U-boats, the submarines, in the North Atlantic.
2: Welcome back to Tectonic. This is Don Fleming filling in for Mark Hurst. Over the summer, I was in Cape Cod and visited the Marconi RCA Wireless Museum in Chatham. They do a great job of explaining the early days of radio. Marconi had one specific idea for the use of radio technology, which was to compete with telegraphs, which sent messages by Morse code, by wires, across countries, and by underwater wires that stretched all the way across the Atlantic to connect the U.S., U.K., and Europe. He built a large business of ship-to-shore communications, and by 1903, he had 10 coastal stations in England and 17 in the U.S. 30 transatlantic liners and 52 Navy vessels were outfitted with the devices. The Achilles heel of the Marconi system was the spark technology that he borrowed from Tesla, because it didn't sustain a continuous radio wave. The signal was broken up and messages would often have to be repeated to get a complete message. In 1911, Ernest F.W. Alexanderson, working for General Electric, created a high-frequency alternator that generated continuous radio waves. After the outbreak of World War I in 1917, the U.S. Navy seized all privately owned radio stations and either operated them in support of military uses or closed them for the duration. During that time, GE installed a massive high-power alternator at New Brunswick, New Jersey, which carried the bulk of European radio traffic. Marconi, expecting to get his stations back in 1919 after the war ended, began negotiating with GE for worldwide rights to this latest alternator technology. Navy Commander S.C. Hooper got wind of it, and along with Rear Admiral William H.G. Bullard, they persuaded GE to deny the sale. European companies already dominated transatlantic communications with the undersea cables. With foreign control of long-distance radio, it was believed that foreign interest threatened to monopolize worldwide communications. GE and the U.S. government agreed that a new American operating company would be created, and in the summer of 1919, with little alternative, British Marconi agreed to sell its American holdings to GE. The Radio Corporation of America, RCA, was incorporated on October 17, 1919. In less than a year, RCA was conceived, established, and took over Marconi's high-power stations, organizations, and patents. At the beginning of the year 1920, the United States Navy still maintained possession of American radio stations. In February, with RCA established in business, President Wilson issued Executive Order 3228, declaring the imminent return of radio to private ownership. And soon after, Marconi's seized properties were turned over to RCA. Chatham Radio, call letters WCC, became the largest shore-to-ship coastal station in the U.S. In 1941, the U.S. entered World War II, and all ship-to-shore wireless communications were suspended. The Navy, again, took over the Chatham station from RCA this time, from 1942 to 1945. They converted WCC to the top-secret Station C, a key intercept hub of German naval command communications. Station C played a key role in locating German U-boats to protect supply convoys and soldiers crossing the Atlantic using radio direction. Operators at the station coordinated with 9 locations along the Atlantic coast to detect and pinpoint submarine positions. The extensive network extended from Greenland to Brazil, as well as Britain and West Africa. When signals were intercepted, U-boat hunters were dispatched to investigate nearby threats, while convoys in the North Atlantic were advised to change course to avoid danger. The next time you find yourself in Chatham, Massachusetts, it's worth a trip to the Marconi RCA Wireless Museum.

militaries of the world continue to use radio frequencies for actions that fall into two basic categories: radio jamming and coded messages. There are plenty of amateur shortwave radio enthusiasts who record these broadcasts, and I found some interesting examples posted on YouTube. I want to play you a sound collage of short excerpts, and I'll post the vids in the playlist for anyone who wants more details. I'll start with a couple of examples of jamming, which is an attempt by one party to interfere with a broadcast by someone else on the same frequency. In this first example, a Voice of the People broadcast from South Korea in July 2011 is met by a jammer using an alternating two-note harmonic signal, presumably from North Korea.

98. Охват 98.

0: Welcome back to Tectonic. This is Don Fleming filling in for Mark Hurst. So let me give you a rundown of some of the things we just heard. We started with a North Korean jamming of a South Korean broadcast. The second example is also probably for a North Korean jammer disturbing the Korean language broadcast of the Voice of the People. A second harmonic is clearly heard on that jam. The next example was a Russian electronic warfare shortwave jamming buzzer. That signal is thought to be from electronic warfare high-frequency operations based out of Crimea. The region, internationally recognized as part of Ukraine, has been under Russian occupation since 2014. The jammers have been ongoing on various frequencies between 5 and 21 megahertz since shortly after the Russian invasion into Ukraine. The buzzer waveform looks to be part of a jamming signal utilizing two tones, 1 hertz apart. The next example is titled Russian Mysterious 6970 signal moves to new frequency at 5400 kilohertz. A Russian voice and music loop oddity station near Moscow changed from 6970 to 5400 kilohertz in February 2026, running coded programming on odd hours of operation for the first 4 minutes of the hour. Russian military began to transmit a new series of high-frequency signals consisting of musical content on various frequencies in a loop. This network also contained military digital communications content. After that, we heard a Poland pirate with goose voice message. This one was believed to be a pirate station in Poland, sending a replica Russian goose voice message. The goose is a Russian military command network. It gets its nickname from the unique sound of its background channel marker noise. That one was recorded on the 12th of May, 2026. The final example was a Farsi numbers station V32 experiencing double jamming. Dual jamming signals active on V32 show first an AM signal with a 1000 hertz tone and second an Iranian bubble jammer firing up. These number sets were sent in Farsi language, and this began shortly after the death of the Iranian leader after U.S. and Israeli military operations. The signal is theorized to be sending messages into Iran, first appearing on 7910 kilohertz on February 28, 2026, and moving up to 7842 kilohertz after an Iranian shortwave bubble jamming signal took over. This could be indicating that, in fact, the message content is something Iran is aware of and is trying to block. The signal appears to be transmitting from two locations in Southeast Europe, possibly the first transmitter in northern Italy or Germany, and a second transmitter located in the Baltic states, possibly Yugoslavia. Okay, let's move on to the use of frequencies and sound by the U.S. military to intimidate, coerce, and torture our perceived enemies. To set it up, here's Negative Land with Methods of Torture.
1: And remember, sound was used for centuries as a method of torture. Place someone's head inside of a bell.

0: everyone. Welcome back to Tectonic. This is Don Fleming filling in for Mark Hurst. The U.S. military's psychological operations teams, or PsychOps, have had a long history of using music and frequencies to intimidate the enemy. In Apocalypse Now, Lieutenant Colonel Bill Kilgore, played by Robert Duvall, attacks a Vietnamese village from the air by helicopters while playing a PsychOps tape of The Ride of the Valkyries by Richard Wagner. The music was meant to pump up the U.S. soldiers while intimidating the villagers as they are attacked.
1: Put on Cywar op, make it loud. Into the Romeo Foxtrot, shall we dance?

0: large weapon down below. We're gonna go down and check it out.
1: All right, this is Hawk 5. I'm rolling in.
2: The United States invaded Panama in December 1989 with a military plan called Operation Just Cause, with the sub-operation Operation Nifty Package, which was meant to quickly trap and capture General Manuel Noriega. Noriega was a CIA intelligence asset for many years who used his U.S.-backed authority to become the military ruler of the country. That was fine with the U.S. until Noriega annulled the 1989 election and his supporters attacked the candidates who opposed him. The U.S. suddenly realized that Noriega had amassed a fortune by using the Panamanian military for drug trafficking, and that was the excuse, reason, to go invade the country.
3: I advise that this place be shut up at once.
4: But everybody's having such a good time.
3: Yes, much too good a time. The place is to be closed.
4: But I've no excuse to close it.
3: Find one.
5: Salty, monsieur.
6: Salty.
7: Everybody is to leave here immediately. This cafe is closed until further notice. Clear the room at once.
8: How can you close me up? On what ground?
7: I'm shocked, to find that gambling is going on in here.
9: You're winning, sir.
7: Oh, thank you very much. Everybody out at once.
2: On December 20th, 1989, Navy SEAL teams launched strikes to destroy Noriega's luxury escape assets. One SEAL team blew up his private jet, while another team sank his heavily armed gunboat. The airfield assault was fierce, costing the lives of four SEALs and wounding nine others. Stripped of his escape routes, Noriega fled on foot and sought asylum inside the Vatican Embassy in Panama City on Christmas Eve. Operation Nifty Package began with overwhelming force, but quickly devolved into a bizarre, politically embarrassing standoff. The embassy was sovereign Vatican territory, so U.S. troops couldn't storm the building without causing an international incident. The embassy was quickly surrounded by U.S. troops with Humvees and military loudspeakers. According to declassified military after-action reports, General Maxwell Mad Max Thurman initially ordered the wall of speakers to act as an acoustic barrier to keep members of the global press who were staying at a nearby Holiday Inn from eavesdropping on negotiations that they were having at the embassy gate. Now, the story of this incident and what songs were played is sloppily strewn across the internet, with only a few songs mentioned, Van Halen's Panama, of course, and with an assumption that the PsyOps team provided the music that was blasted at the Vatican Embassy. Eventually, I found a revealing document on the National Security Archive website. The National Security Archive at George Washington University in D.C. was founded in 1985 by journalists and scholars because of rising government secrecy. They host an investigative journalism center and have created a massive, freely available, non-governmental archive of declassified U.S. documents. This document was the result of a Freedom of Information Act request that they made. There was a radio station in Panama called SCN, which stood for Southern Command Network. It was part of the American Forces Network, a government TV and radio service that the U.S. Armed Forces provide to soldiers and their families stationed overseas. SCN's primary market was soldiers and their families living in the Panama Canal Zone. The document is an after-action report of their involvement. SCN started taking requests on the day after Christmas, and initially, unbeknownst to them, the Army was using their live broadcast to shake the walls of the Vatican Embassy. They got word of it, but didn't hear officially from the PsyOps team until the following day. This report lists 102 songs that were requested during Operation Nifty Package. Let me read you a bit of the report, which is titled, Music Request During the Panama Invasion. It is not uncommon for SCN Radio to play requests on our live program. We did not take any requests on 20 December, which is the day that Operation Nifty Package began, so that we would not tie up phone lines. We told the audience not to use the phone unless it was an emergency or official business. We opened the request line 21 December. Requests were light until late in the day and Friday when they started picking up. At first, we received requests from kids stuck at home and a few military units. When the troops started coming in from the field, the requests became quite imaginative. Canine handlers called asking for Flesh for Fantasy. The Marine Corps Combat Security Group called saying they were going on a mission and needed a song to pump them up. The song was Welcome to the Jungle by Guns N' Roses, a song that had been requested many times already. The Special Forces Combat Divers Team asked for several songs by The Doors: Strange Days, People Are Strange, The End. We played a lot of songs with the word jungle in it, as well as such songs as God Bless the USA by Lee Greenwood and We're Not Gonna Take It by Twisted Sister. On 25 December, we played Christmas music. The only requests we took were for Christmas music. On 26 December, the requests remained much the same as before the 25th. On 27 December, someone who identified himself as a member of the PsychOps team from Fort Bragg called to tell us what they were doing with their loudspeakers. We already had reports on radio news as to what was happening. We had been receiving requests with a musical message for Noriega, either by the words or the song title. But as soon as the media picked up on the story, those types of requests increased dramatically. And then there's a list of the songs. The report ends by saying, at 0705, 29 December, we stopped playing Request and started counting down the top 40 songs from Billboard's Top 100, Black 100, and Country 100 charts. This was done to get a better mix of music for our listeners. We continued to receive phone calls for requests to play for Noriega, but we explained to each caller that we are no longer taking Request and thank them for calling. Okay, I'm not going to play 102 songs, but I have put together a selection of excerpts of some of the songs in a piece that I'll just call the Operation Nifty Package Mega Mix. I'll post a link to the PDF of the report at the National Security Archive if you'd like to see the report and the full list of songs. When we return, I'll finish up the Operation Nifty Package story, but this will hopefully give some sense of the endurance test that Noriega and the staff and guards of the embassy had to endure. For full effect, point the speakers at your neighbors and turn your stereo all the way up. He's a-

Remember when you ran away and I got on my knees and begged you not to leave because I go berserk? Well, you left me anyhow, and then the days got worse and worse, and now you see I've gone completely out of my mind.

This is Don Fleming filling in for Mark Hurst on Tectonic. We just heard a selection of songs that were requested by listeners to blast at Manuel Noriega as he was holed up in the Vatican Embassy. When I first started seeing the list of songs online that had been played during the operation, it seemed too interesting or funny for a PsyCops dude to have come up with, but it makes sense as songs that radio listeners wanted to troll Noriega with. So, what happened next? Global News gleefully played up the surreal circus-like atmosphere of the U.S. military blasting heavy metal at the Vatican Embassy to capture a dictator that they had lost control of. The White House was annoyed that the botched Operation Nifty package had not played out as advertised and was now embarrassed at this unplanned spectacle. The Vatican were lodging complaints. 3 days of deafening frequencies were badly affecting the Pope's diplomat and his staff. Noriega had undergone military PsyCops training in the U.S. and was reportedly unaffected by the music and mostly slept through the heavy metal barrage at night. He spent most of his time in a room alone at the Vatican Embassy reading his Bible. General Colin Powell, who was chairman of the Joint Chiefs of Staff, ordered the music to be shut down after 3 days of continuous play. Eventually, Noriega was told if he did not surrender to the Americans, the papal staff would evacuate the building, move into a nearby Catholic high school, and declare it the new Vatican Embassy, leaving Noriega alone in the abandoned building to face the Americans without any diplomatic sanctuary. Noriega walked out of the compound in a pressed uniform on January 3, 1990, and surrendered to Drug Enforcement Agency agents. Because, you know, he's a drug dealer. Instead of backing away from this practice of blasting music after those embarrassing results, it has seemed to pick up even more. In a 2003 BBC News report titled Sesame Street Breaks Iraq POWs, they claim that Enter the Sandman by Metallica, along with music from Barney the Dinosaur and Sesame Street, were used for sleep deprivation and to culturally offend Iraqi POWs. A sergeant in the 361st Psychological Operations Company, a reserve PsyCops unit that was deployed to Iraq in 2003, bragged to reporters, "These people haven't heard heavy metal. They can't take it. If you play it for 24 hours, your brain and body functions start to slide. Your train of thought slows down and your will is broken. That's when we come in and talk to them." Metallica's James Hetfield made comments supporting the use of his music to torture prisoners at Guantanamo Bay, prompting the band Chumbawamba to release their song, Torturing James Hetfield, where he's tortured by their music.

This is Don Fleming filling in for Mark Hurst, who will be back with you next week. Thanks, Mark, for letting me talk about the industrial and military misuses of frequencies.

0: Good evening, everyone. Welcome to another episode of Tectonic. My name is Mark Hurst. I'll be your host for the next hour. It's a pleasure to be with you. Thanks for joining me. I wanted to talk with you this evening about AI. Because this is a topic that keeps coming up as one of the primary conversations in the, I guess what we would call the tech discourse or the news coverage, the conversations around technology these days. AI seems to be everywhere. And in fact, if you listened to my show last week, I had some comments after the interview with Helen Phillips about my experience in LaGuardia Airport, not going in, but walking adjacent to a WH Smith store that had these surveillance cameras on stalks that were hanging down from the ceiling. And this is being pitched as an AI-enabled shopping surveillance utopia. They don't actually use those words, of course. But it was a reminder to me that everywhere we go, we're going to be, soon enough, we're going to be bumping up against some sort of AI-enabled nonsense of one type or another. Now, let me just say a couple of things before I really launch into this. First thing I want to say is AI means a lot of different things. The term has been around since the 1950s.
1: And now, Dr. Robert Pollocky on Finding Happiness.

Hello, friends and friends of friends. My name is Dr. Robert Pawlicki, and I'm here to share a few thoughts on the topic of finding happiness. Most of my professional life as a health psychologist was spent in the treatment of chronic pain patients. Chronic pain, as a diagnosis, refers to the condition of virtually daily, if not omnipresent, pain. It is a hard concept to grasp. Imagine having a constant toothache. And for many of the patients I saw, a toothache would be a reduction in their pain. Having that pain every day. If that wasn't bad enough, the patients that my team treated had a condition called chronic pain syndrome, which means that the pain condition had evolved into affecting the person physically, behaviorally, and psychologically. Our typical chronic pain syndrome patients were addicted to narcotic medication, had greatly reduced activity, and were depressed. To say that these patients were not happy would be a massive understatement. You might respond, of course they were unhappy. Anyone would be if they were in pain every day. And you would be mostly right. But our job was to make them happier. That's right. Not necessarily happy throughout their day, but happier. How in the world could you do that? You would probably ask. And then reflectively, you might say, oh, you would reduce their pain. And that would make them happier. Well, actually, we would not promise to reduce their pain because chronic pain is different from acute pain, like a cut or a broken leg, where the body heals and pain ends. If it were acute pain, the physician and or time would help the pain go away. If it is chronic pain, then by definition, the doctors in time have not been able to help the pain go away. Since we were dealing with chronic pain, we did not promise to eliminate the pain. So what did we do? The short answer is that we helped the patient manage his or her life, be more active, regain a sense of purpose, and overcome addictions and depression in spite of their pain. An extremely difficult, but still possible task. So, what does chronic pain have to do with people who are fortunate enough not to have chronic pain? Primarily in the lessons that can be learned. Life involves pain, physical and emotional, a point that is utterly obvious. Some of life's pains can be resolved, but there are other pains that cannot. And for those with chronic pain, a different approach is required. It involves an axiom upon which our clinic was based. The axiom, pain is inevitable, suffering is optional. This little truth is a pathway to managing extraordinary difficulties in life. Pain is inevitable, requires acceptance and acknowledgement that there are some annoyances, such as a dysfunctional child, a bigoted relative, etc., etc., that are unlikely to change and to some degree must be accepted. Suffering is optional, means that you must focus on those things in your life that you can control and manage them. It means taking responsibility for your own misery and happiness, even when it is incredibly difficult. It is from this premise that we in our clinic frequently achieve the impossible, but only, if the patient accepted the premise that pain is inevitable, suffering is optional. This is a useful philosophy, not just
for those with chronic physical pain, but for all of us. Remember, happiness takes work. Attend to it. I would love to hear your comments and thoughts. I can be reached at robertpolicky.com. Looking forward to hearing from you.

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0: 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We are Savannah Soundings Community Radio with Global Soul. Good afternoon. I'm Gypsy. Welcome to Musical Migrations. I'll be with you until 3 p.m. today, playing music from all around the world. I have several sort of special things to play for you today. One is a couple of artists who have died this week, Antoine Chiozzi being the number one for me, and then, of course, another edition of Cafe International with Dan Rosenberg. So stay tuned for all of those things happening in the next 2 hours.
1: Fratello, da fondo di prigione in dove tu sei, dimmi ciò che tu pensi, dimmi ciò che tu brami.

0: Music from the great Antoine Chiozzi from Corsica. He died this last week. Great, great singer. Started many careers for other Corsican singers, including Emu Verini, helped start other careers. I fortunately had the opportunity to see him live many years ago in Calvi on the west coast of Corsica at a polyphonic festival. Amazing performance and an amazing man who's got hundreds of CDs, but we'll hear a few for today during this program. I am Gypsy, and you are listening to WRUU LP Savannah, Georgia, 107.5 FM and WRUU.org. We are Savannah Soundings Community Radio with Global Soul. You're listening to the program Musical Migrations. I'm with you every Wednesday, playing music from all around the world. In a couple of minutes, I'll be playing a live performance by the group Dobranoch on Cafe International with Dan Rosenberg. Dan occasionally sends me, the last few weeks he's been sending me, some great interviews. This is a live performance by a group who is based in Germany. They're from Russia and, and Canada. Anyway, and Dan Rosenberg is, of course, from Canada. But anyway, I, like everyone here, I'm a volunteer at WRUU. 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
1: From the campus of Toronto Metropolitan University, this is Cafe International. I am Dan Rosenberg, and we are live in the studio with Dobranoch, one of the world's most preeminent klezmer ensembles. They are here in Canada and stop by our studio. Thank you so much for joining us.
2: Thank you for having us. Hello, everyone.
1: You have a remarkable history that's almost three decades old. You started in St. Petersburg and are now in Germany.
2: Actually, not in St. Petersburg. We started in Nantes, France. We returned to St. Petersburg. We started in 1998.
1: And was before even Putin.
2: When Putin came, I was in France. Something happened in Russia. I wasn't there for 2 years. And I returned. And now, we're off again. We left Russia 4 years ago.
1: So we have a lot to talk about with the story. So you started Dobranoch.
2: Yeah.
1: And first of all, what's Dobranoch mean?
2: We took this name from Berigovsky book, Moshe Berigovsky. It's a Soviet Jewish ethnomusicologist who was studying Jewish music before the Second World War in Ukraine. And in his book, it's lots of tunes from the klezmer repertoire called Dobranoch. It's a tune to greet the guests when they come in the evening. If they come in the morning, you play Dobry den. So we like the tune, and we like the name.
1: And so a lot of your material came from Berigovsky's archives?
2: Lots of klezmer musicians, they use Berigovsky's like a Bible of the klezmer musicians.
1: So what song are we going to hear first?
2: It's going to be Yiddish song, Du sollst nicht herren, was dein Mama wird dir sagen. Don't listen to your mother. Listen to me. Let's run away to Poland and have a good time. The character of the song, he's talking to his girlfriend and engaging her to run away from home.

0: Wow, we are live in the studio with Dobrynoc. And as we were speaking earlier with Mitya Kramtsov, you started this band in the 1990s in France, returned to St. Petersburg. Yeah. So let's pick up the story there. Then you returned to Russia in, what, the early 2000s?
1: Yeah, 2000, I guess.
0: And things have changed a lot in the past 20-some years.
1: Yeah, we had a good life there, performing in Russia, touring in Europe. You know, like a frog in the hot water, you know the story. Yeah. It was all good, but actually it's ended up bad. But everywhere in the world, it's a kind of similar situation. But for me, the Russia is just a country of extremes, extreme feelings, extreme situations. It's just...
0: And so you moved to Germany then?
1: Yeah. It's good for us. Yeah. We're happy to be in Germany. We are working a lot. We have lots of concerts. And, you know, for me, I'm happy to be in Germany. Yeah. Only thing is for me that to learn German is difficult. You know? Yeah. I have to put more effort.
0: Mm. So you speak, obviously, English, Russian,
1: yeah.
0: Yiddish?
1: A bit of French, a bit very, very bad. Little Yiddish. And now with German, it's a mess because I'm trying to learn German and the Yiddish should help. But also, it's a bit mishmosh.
0: So you're here in Canada. In addition to presenting your music, you have a new program called Circus.
1: Yeah. It's a full show. It's a circus, musical, theater all together. Maybe Ileana can say something. It's our aerialist and singer, and in a way, like artistic director also of this project.
2: So we came together and Mitya said, oh, you're a circus performer. We've always wanted to create a klezmer circus. And I said, fantastic, me too. I've always wanted to create a klezmer circus. So we were invited now to Ashkenaz Festival to present our latest production, which is called Chimodan. That means suitcase in Yiddish. And the overarching theme of the show is wandering, because we do, every individual of us comes from backgrounds of different forms of wandering. Some currently in exile, like Mitya, Germina, and Jeka, and Ilya, the clarinetist who's not with us at the moment. Some who have migrated earlier on in their lives, like Pasha from Ukraine. He moved with his family to Germany in the 90s. And then me personally, my grandparents were German-Jewish Holocaust survivors who moved eventually to Canada. I'm Canadian and American, and then I've moved, quote-unquote, back to Germany, where my grandparents were from, and that's where we all met each other and started our project, and now we're here in Canada, so full circle in a certain sense.
0: Now, we don't have the full circus version, although maybe since it's radio, people might imagine that we have the circus version, and you're playing tuba while riding the unicycle, but maybe not. Our studio's a little bit small.
2: Jack does play tuba while riding the unicycle, so you can imagine that.
0: What are we going to hear next?
1: We will perform a song from our circus production, and Eliade will sing. It's a Yiddish song about wandering, and during the show, Pasha like bringing her in a suitcase on the wheels all around the stage. It's very funny.
2: And if you want to imagine what it looks like on stage, you can imagine me being pushed around in a very, very wobbly and unstable suitcase. It's actually a great metaphor for wandering in general, I would say.

0: Wow, we are live in the studio with Dobranoc. It's hard to believe you've been doing this for almost 30 years. One of my favorite klezmer bands in the world. You're here touring Canada, taking part in the Ashkenaz Festival. And how many albums have you now recorded?
1: Dobranoc, many. 11. Maybe like a dozen.
0: Wow.
1: It was like a journey. Yeah. I remember the part of it. And now we are doing documentary about our band, about our journey. So hopefully maybe next year it will be complete.
0: So let's get a little bit of that journey. So you started in France, ended up in Russia.
1: Yeah.
0: You probably couldn't have imagined what these three decades would be like. You've been all over the world playing.
1: Yeah, we travel a lot. We're doing lots of concerts. Some lineup changes as well. We played with some interesting musicians. That was Lebanese Dabruka player who played with us almost 10 years. The accordion player from Moldova, Andrei Sapkevich, great, great, brilliant musician. Years we played in, 8 years, maybe 10. And unfortunately, he died during the COVID.
0: Oh, my God.
1: It happens sometimes,
0: So what song are we going to hear next?
1: Now we will do the instrumental. Gutsulka, it's like we start with an instrumental version of very famous Yiddish song, Mashke, Dimashke, the song about moonshine. And then we play fast a Ukrainian song from Western Ukraine, Gutsulka. And Germina will lead. She's playing at cymbali. And here in Canada, probably this well-presented instrument, because a huge Ukrainian community is there. They still play cymbali, so I don't have to explain what is it.

0: Wow. We are live in the studio with Dobranach. Mitya, can you introduce this amazing band we have here?
1: Yeah, of course. Girmina Gordienko on the cymbale. Mitya Kramsov, vocals, violin, fiddle. We have Eliana Jacobs, our aerialist and Yiddish singer for a Cirk Dobranach project. Evgeny Lizin, poik. It's a big drum with a cymbal, right? We call it poik. Jack Butler on tuba. And in circus, he do many crazy things. He play like trumpet, trombone on unicycle, sometimes fiddle. He can play anything. And we have also amazing clarinet player and saxophone player Ilya Gindian, who's already left North America because he's very busy. And Pasha, Paul Milmeister, he's sometimes in a band, usually not. But for the circus, very essential person. He's playing very stretch instrument, looks like a gramophone with a synth bass inside. And he's doing a pantomime in Cirque Dobranach.
0: Now, one of the things that I can't even imagine, right? You go on the road, and if you're the Dobranach band, not the circus, you say, all right, this is our tech writer. We have the drum, we have the cymbalum, we have violin, we have the tuba, the drum, the clarinet, and these are the inputs we need. Well, with the circus, how do you even figure out, oh, we need X amount of space for the unicycle, and how do you set that up?
1: This is a big problem.
2: One of the most essential requirements that we voice at the very beginning of booking is that we
1: vodka
2: need...
1: Vodka in the dressing room.
2: Vodka in the dressing room. We need specifically 6 by 6 by 6 meters at the very least. So that means a cube of space, which is 6 meters by 6 meters by 6 meters high, in order to accommodate the whole band. I mean, we're 7 people moving around on stage, so that already requires a lot of horizontal space. And with aerials included, for me to be able to do my full acts, I need at least 6 meters of vertical space, preferably higher than that, so that those 6 meters can fit within the space and is not making any dents in the ceiling.
0: Oh, goodness.
2: So that's a huge amount of space. And then we have all of the equipment that comes along with it. So if the theater has rigging possibilities, like a beam or something, I come in and do my own rigging. But if they don't have anything, then we use an aerial rig, which is a standing and portable piece of equipment that allows aerialists to hang from it. And we set that at a 6 meter height. And yeah, so, but it, we require a lot of various technical coordination. And lighting as well is essential for the show. So we have a lighting, not just a sound tech writer, but a lighting tech writer as well.
1: It's a show.
2: It's a production, yeah.
1: It's a lot of headache, but it's all worth it because it's the realistic stuff she's doing. It's amazing, you know, it looks great.
0: All right, so if this wasn't a small radio station that unfortunately only has probably 2.5 to 3 meters, what would you be doing right now? We could just pretend we just had the 6x6 stage here at the radio station. We have this amazing studio that's much bigger than it really is.
2: So on the radio, I'd probably just be screaming in pain because aerials is very painful. We'd probably be doing a trapeze act at 3 meters to 6 meters height.
1: Actually, the tune we're going to play, it's a music for the one of the trapeze act.
2: Yep, we'd be doing this one.
0: All right, let's...
1: Yeah, so listeners could imagine like the beautiful aerialist doing these circles and incredible things to this music. No da. Oh, yeah, actually.
2: So it involves Mitya begging in the audience for a coin.
1: Yeah, I need
2: with.
1: To beg in the coin, so maybe you have a quarter.
2: Yeah. Dan, do you have a quarter?
1: Traditionally, I beg. So.
3: It's better.

0: Wow. This has been an amazing session. The group is Dobranoc, one of the world's leading, if not the greatest, klezmer band. And definitely want to check out their videos online. They are remarkable. And if they're ever coming to a city near you, you don't want to miss them. Thank you guys so, so much.
1: Thank you, Daniel, for having us.
0: And special thanks to our engineer, Neil Modi. For Cafe International this week, I'm Dan Rosenberg in Toronto, Canada.
2: And thank you to Daniel Rosenberg for making that available to us to hear. I am Gypsy. 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We are Savannah Soundings Community Radio with Global Soul. This show is Musical Migrations. I'm with you every Wednesday from 1 to 3 p.m. playing music from all around the world. Today, besides the interview with Dobranoc, I'm also doing a tribute to a couple of artists who died this past week. Sergei, I'm trying to remember his last name. Sergei Erd, if I can pronounce it. Sergei Erdenkoy, and of course, Antoine Giozzi from Corsica. Anyway, we'll be hearing more music from both of them in the next hour. The Savannah Center for Blind and Low Vision is hosting Walk a Mile in My Shoes on Saturday, October 10, from 9:30 a.m. to 1 p.m. at Lake Mayer Park. 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

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I'm Gypsy, and you're listening to Musical Migrations. 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

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We are Savannah Soundings Community Radio with Global Soul. I'm Gypsy. I'll be back with you next Wednesday from 1 to 3 p.m. playing music from all around the world.

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0: 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We're holding an interest meeting on Saturday, October 10th at 3 p.m., located at 311 East Macon Street in downtown Savannah. We can't wait to see you so that everyone else can hear you.
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Gave me somewhere to stay. 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
1: And what is up, my boils and ghouls and deadbees? It is officially October, and we are shifting into high gear as we're enjoying one of the best months of the year. Last week, we talked and rocked folk horror, and it was such a massive episode that it has become our first ever two-parter here at Cinema Cadence. So, as the nights come sooner and the breeze howls a little louder, we're gathering in celebration of one of the greatest genres to grace media. But first, I want to start by saying thank you for joining me for the 58th official episode of WRUU's audio-based show all about visual-based mediums, Cinema Cadence. It's a show where I, your host, Thomas, guide you through some of celluloid's greatest hits and misses. We are in week 6 of the second annual Cinema Cadence Celluloid Creepathon. Whole lot of alliterations going on there. It's an exploration of the sights and soundscapes of horror cinema. Like I said last week, we kicked off with a letter to what I consider to be one of the most complex and rich subgenres, and not just horror, but media in general. We're talking about folk horror, from the woods of New England to the old shrines of Japan to those misty moors of old England. This is a genre deeply tied to history, humanity, and our misconception of the hierarchy of it all. We spoke about folk horror's rich history of telling the story of scarred lands, old ways, and things that live deep within the soil. This week we'll expand a little bit more and enjoy a couple soundtracks set along our journey into the woods, and maybe into the stars. So without further ado...
2: And now, our feature presentation.
1: As I said in the introduction of the episode, folk horror is complex. However, it's an anomaly in the sense that so much of it is about either returning or rejecting the basics. These are often simple narratives about simple times, upended by the encroaching future, for better or worse. It's hard to categorize folk horror as simply just one thing. For a lot of people, the term folk horror brings forth the idea of an outsider in the wrong location, an everyman working as the effigy of modernity, meaning the deeply rooted social contract of a bygone era. It's witches, it's stones, it's something beyond the veil that lives in both nature and somewhere deep in our genetic makeup. So many of these films, novels, games, they seem to be an examination of time moving forward, addressing what time and society has either foolishly or willfully forgotten. A lot of writers, philosophers, critics have tied the genre to hauntology, which in and of itself can kind of be a heady subject. Think of it as a modern society being haunted by its unrealized futures, that we found ourselves in an almost societal time loop, missing out on echoes of a past that we never quite lived. And I hope that episode 1 was a decent primer for those unfamiliar, and a pretty enjoyable auditory experience for those that are already in the know with the genre. We heard tracks from films, songs from folklore, and haunting renditions of some of our very own societal horrors. We spoke on The Unholy Trinity, the distinctly British set of films with Witchfinder General, Blood on Satan's Claw, and The Wicker Man. We spoke of Appalachia's take on the genre, how the exploitation of land for profit in one of the oldest mountain ranges in the world has had an impact on the stories and the histories of that area. We followed the mountains up to the trails to the Adirondack and spoke about Native American experiences and their own version of folk tales and folk horrors. So how about we move down the Mississippi and talk about some of our own famous folk stories? You may recall many moons ago when we covered O Brother, Where Art Thou and its connection to not just the Odyssey but to Southern Gothic in general, which itself kind of has a hint of folklore folk horror. We loosely touched on Robert Johnson, one of the most famous Faustian stories in all of American history, about a blues singer who may or may not have met the devil at the crossroads and sold his soul for the ability to play guitar. And regardless of the legitimacy of that story, it makes for a fascinating one and adds a layer of mystique to Johnson's already bone-rattling tunes. They're haunting, they're earworms, and they serve as the mythos for the man himself. Deals made in nature, away from the eyes of society, to bring an unseen force back into the present. And if that isn't folk horror, I don't know what to tell you. So let's enjoy a little bit of southern blues tinged with a little bit of a haint blue. And for haint blue, if you're not from the south, this is the color that's often painted on the ceilings of front porches, specifically in the south, or, you know, majorly in the Delta area. And the reason was, as I said, that you would paint it blue so that it would resemble the sky, and that spirits, ghosts, haints would pass through it, so that they wouldn't come into your house and they would actually think they were going to the sky. And if they thought it was a more malevolent spirit, they would hope they would mistake it for water, because they had this superstition that ghosts just wanted to avoid the water completely. It's kind of an interesting little practice from down here in the south. So don't say you didn't learn anything today. If you've never heard that before, go impress all your friends. Tell them a spooky little fact about haint blue on the ceilings. Anyway, this is Robert Johnson with a song called Hellhound on My Tip.

And welcome back, my ghoulish friends. You just heard Hellhound on My Trail by Robert Johnson, followed by Devil Got My Woman by Skip James. Now, there's just something about blues music that's kind of hard to put into words. However, this is a radio show, so I kind of need to put it into words. So I'm going to give it a shot. There's something in particular I love about these early recordings. If you're a fan of more independent genres or maybe some extreme music, you've probably gotten used to a more quote-unquote rough production style that I think adds a lot to the audio aesthetics of a song. That pitchiness, the peaking of the microphones, the low hums, the snapping of strings. There's just a raw quality that offers a stripped-down version of music that somehow misses certain qualities while amplifying others. I don't think the twang of blues would be as memorable in our modern consciousness if it wasn't for that style of production. Even on our folklore discussion, you can see how much of this production circles back around for modern takes on the genre. It's spellbinding and haunting in equal measure, and while conveying emotions in a way that you may not always get with a more overproduced or overcorrected pop song or R&B track or anything like that. A lot of those early blues and folks artists would have a long-lasting impact on a multitude of current-era musicians. And while these genres may not be everyone's cup of tea, there's no denying the line that connects blues, country, rock, folk, modern genres like metal. So I think we should take a chance and listen to some tracks from a horror-themed folk punk band, Harley Poe. If you were listening to the show a couple of weeks ago, I actually played a version of their song, The Hearse Song, from Scary Stories to Tell in the Dark. However, this time we're going to be hearing an original track from them. It's got a little bit of influence of the old ways as darkness begins to creep across time and locations in a song that's called Everybody Knows My Name. This is Harley Poe.

And we are back, my spooky siblings in the stereo. You just heard Everybody Knows My Name by Harley Poe, followed by the old folk song, Oh Death, performed by the Heartbreak Valley Boys. And while Everybody Knows My Name is a bit more tongue-in-cheek and jovial while creeping into an eerie little tale, Oh Death was a cover of Lloyd Chandler's Oh Death from the 1920s. But that song actually has versions that date back long before that, not just here in America, but even overseas at the United Kingdom. And speaking of the British, I think we should head back to those misty moors and mushroom circles of the Isle. We spoke on a few British classics of the genre, like Blood on Satan's Claw, Wicker Man. We even touched on more modern films like Kill List. We even talked about a little underrated favorite of mine, The Stone Tape. And we showed the scope of the genre in a way that it tackles some subjects that are just stories that sometimes don't always get immediately categorized in the genre of folk horror. Some include Neil Marshall's Dog Soldiers. It's a werewolf film set in a modern-day woods, meaning modern military forces. And this would make a great double feature with Walter Hill's Southern Comfort or John Borman's Deliverance. It's films about modern constructs encroaching on older ways, older societies, people that are fine in the situation that they're in and don't need an outsider necessarily coming through and trying to immediately upend everything that they were doing. I think Southern Comfort might actually be a better one to watch alongside Dog Soldiers if you decide to do it.

If you haven't seen Southern Comfort, it follows a group of National Guard soldiers going into the swamps of Louisiana, and they end up messing around and acting foolish and find themselves going toe-to-toe with some swamp dwellers of sorts. It's a pretty good movie. Walter Hill is a very angry filmmaker, and you can see it in a lot of his films, and particularly Southern Comfort is one of those. I think this is a style of folk horror that doesn't necessarily come into people's minds because there's a lot less supernatural stuff going on and more truly about the folk that are parts of the folk horror. Movies like Southern Comfort, Deliverance, I would even throw in Texas Chainsaw Massacre, another personal favorite, the Australian New Wave classic, Wake and Fright. These are all films about the reckoning of times and circling back to the exploitation of areas that we spoke about in the first episode. However, the mines and caves of the Appalachian are tied to our British director Neil Marshall, who did Dog Soldiers. He has a film that I would arguably say is better than Dog Soldiers and is also in the folk horror realm, and that's The Descent. It combines kind of all the themes that we've talked about into this haunting and visceral story about a group of women who go caving and find out there's more than we understand living inside of the hills. However, like a lot of modern examples, they're fresh on people's minds. The British really do British are kind of owed some amount of debt for the Western version of folk horror. It's not surprising that we see so much influence from British folk horror, even in American folk horror, and even like mainland Europe. It's also not surprising that we see a lot of those folk horror influences in British musicians. One modern take is this band called Green Lung. They just recently put out a new album, and the song is off of it. It's about the mystical and the ones that float through the sound waves. Here is Black Magic Radio.

0: And we are so back, listeners. That was Black Magic Radio by Greenlung, followed by The Bonfires of Bellicum by Blood Ceremony. Greenlung, hailing from the British Isles, and Blood Ceremony, despite their styles, are surprisingly Canadian, which is really just the England of the Americas if you think about it. Does that make any sense? Nope. But I'm just trying to stir up some beef between Canada and England. I need some kind of international beef since, you know, I don't want actual wars and the World Cup is over, so gotta figure out something. Speaking of competitive sports, go Braves. Not related to folklore at all, just a Georgia team needs to win something. And you know who's always winning? You, the listener. 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We're Savannah Soundings, community radio with Global Soul. 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
3: 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We're looking for people to help with music curation, writing and recording, media, marketing, music, any of it. If you're interested in it, we're interested in you. We're holding an interest meeting on Saturday, October 10th at 3 p.m., located at 311 East Macon Street in downtown Savannah. We can't wait to see you so that everyone else can hear you.
0: Wow. That last guy sounded great. What do you guys think? Think he sounds good? Anyway, we got one more little message from the station. I just wanted to throw out one more quick bone for things that are going on in the area. We have The Arts Southeast presents The Storyboard, an installation by Marcus Kinney, in the drive-through art box at Green Truck Pub from August 7th to October 8th. So tomorrow's your last day to enjoy that. Kinney's narrative works present a tumultuous clash of imagery reflecting America's melting pot of culture and considering issues including consumerism, environmentalism, religion, mortality, identity, race relations, and authority. More information can be found at artsoutheast.org. And we are back to Cinema Cadence. Now, we're talking rock and folklore. We've discussed some European takes and some North American takes, but as I spoke on last week's episode, this is a genre that kind of stretches across the globe. While the first iconography to conjure up in the Western world is obviously going to be coded in a more European aesthetic, there is plenty to be found in the world, and one of the most alluring and interesting to me is the various tales of Asian folklore, from India to Japan. There's a whole continent filled with its own regional-specific versions of horror rooted in this movement. Recently, Silent Hill Townfall was just released and harkens back to the foggy towns of the Western world, but last year, Konami published Neobard's fresh take on the franchise, moving from the facsimiles of North America, more specifically Maine, to the quiet misty mountains of the 1960s rural Japan. The game focused a lot on not just folklore, but the horror of patriarchy, the horror of bodily autonomy. There's a lot going on in that game, and it's set in post-war Japan and works as a lush, but oftentimes unsettling, story about a young woman navigating her way into adulthood. As mist covers her town and flowers begin to grow from all that they touch, a beautiful infection that eats away at the softness of flesh compels our protagonist Hinako forward as she comes face to face with a grotesque representation of not just a dying system, but also a new and overwhelming form of business and male dominance, one that causes Hinako to look at her relationship with both herself, her parents, and her now estranged sister in a brand new light. And while the initial Silent Hill game could loosely be connected to folklore in its own way, I would argue that it's far more Lynchian in its execution than anything else. However, this game, Silent Hill F in particular, embraces a more nature-driven experience, from ancient shrines to old deities to all kinds of fields. There's a lot going on. I know that this show is typically about movies, and every once in a while I'll talk about video games. But if you're into folk horror and you're one of those people that likes to play games and haven't checked out Silent Hill F, there's a wealth of interesting storytelling going on there. So I decided to pull a track from the Silent Hill F soundtrack, actually. This one is a cover of the song called Maui Ito, performed by Gico Forte. So this is... it's got a very, very long name when translated to English, which is crazy because it's only two words in Japanese and then like three sentences in English. So let's go ahead and take a listen to that.

And welcome back, boils, ghouls, deadbeats. That was Maya Uta by Giko Forte. My tongue is all tied. It's a cover of a track from the Silent Hill F soundtrack, which was one of my favorite games last year. And if you didn't like the combat in the game, actually, that's a skill issue on you, dog. Get on my level. Whatever, I've got some things to say about it. After that, you heard Tira Tira Bozu by Iko Ihari. It is an older folks children's song. It's about a legend of paper dolls that could help predict and protect from weather. And while my Japanese is non-existent, I did go through and read like what the actual lyrics meant. And I heard that it's got a few various forms. That just happened to be the oldest and creepiest sounding one that I could find. I thought it'd be good for the holidays. It's pretty much children material up until like the last portion of the song. Like a lot of older children material, it does get aggressively dark in the last bit with its message. In this case, the singer threatens to cut off the head of the paper doll if it cries, because they think the crying will cause it to rain, which they do not want. But I think we need rain. I like rain. Rain's cool. So I'm gonna put the scissors down. I'm gonna let that little paper fella cook. If he wants to cry, let him cry. That's just a morsel of some of the folk works coming out of Japan. I can't recommend films like Onibaba or Kwaidan or Noroi the Curse. These are all fantastic folk horror films from the nation of Japan. They're worth checking out. There's tons from all over. I could literally do episodes about this for weeks and weeks and weeks and weeks and weeks, but I will not put y'all through that. In a way that the paper kind of symbolizes, you know, the cry for rain, or the rejection of rain in this case. That's kind of what the Wicker Man was. You know, you want to bring forth bountiful crops. And I think since we're getting on the back half of this episode and series in general, I just want to do one more Wicker Man song. So without further ado, this is Willow's Song from

And welcome back, listeners. That was Willow's Song by Paul Giovanni and Magnet from the Wicker Man original motion picture soundtrack. And this is the wrap-up for the episode. Thank you so much for joining me for the 2 weeks of me yapping about folklore. It was fun to share some movies that I enjoy, and there's plenty more that I could talk about and plenty more songs I would love to share. But there's only so much time, and I've ran out of it. So I bid adieu to the woods as I am leaving and hopping on a jet and coming back to the Windy City, that's right, Chicago, because next week we are going to take a look at Cabrini Green as we discuss Candyman, Candyman, Candyman, Candyman. I lost count. I was looking at the radio time and making sure that I wasn't going overtime and forgot. That's my bad. Yep, that's right. We are going to be discussing all forms of Candyman, from the original novella, the little short story from the Books of Blood by Clive Barker, all the way up to the more modern interpretation with Nia DaCosta's Candyman. So join me as we get sweets for the sweet and discuss one of my favorite movies of the 90s. It's legitimately great. It's top five horror film of the 90s. If you don't agree, argue with the wall. Anyway, I'm going to head out on one more little folky track, and since it's October and I've yet to do it, this is a Type O Negative song. This is Green Man. I'll see you all next week. I love you. Bye.

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